right, give it up. We got Afro Monk coming up right here. It's been Twink Doll for NewBreaks.com. Nasty Boys out here. Give it up. Afro Monk coming up. Keep it real. Keep it live.

0: The Live Desk. Judgment Day for the men behind the hoax which shut down Boston. They sparked fears of terrorism. Now, here's Martha.
1: Let's get you right to the top story today. As we've been telling you, two suspects were arraigned today in Boston. They just held a rather interesting news conference.
2: I feel like my hair is pretty perfect, but altogether, I want to redirect this onto the topic of haircuts in the 70s because I want to educate myself about it a little bit more.
3: $2 million in damages. Well, here they are.
4: There's way too much fear in this country, and I think it's a really important issue that needs to be resolved. People should just start talking openly and clearly to each other about what causes all that fear and how to solve it.
5: Love breeds love and fear breeds fear. We really need to decide as a country which one we want.

I want to introduce Zebler on the visuals. Also, Zebler Studios doing all the art installations at DEF CON. And now I'm in Canty. Y'all ready for Rabbit in the Moon?

0: Oh, oh. 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

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The ice on your wrist will be the new drip on my neck. Or cut a check. Let's talk about next. 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The cars in your driveway about to be each repossessed. 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

0: let's talk about sex. 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The ice on your wrist will be the new drip on my neck. Or cut a check. 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The cars in the driveway about to be each repossessed. The Maserati, Bugatti, the Rari, the Lambo, red.
1: You owe everybody an apology for your shit, ho.

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0: America now has blood in its streets as a gang shootout has left four dead.
1: You fear.

0: What is it about society that disappoints you so much?
1: Is it that we collectively thought Steve Jobs was a great man, even when he knew billions on the backs of children? Maybe it's that it feels like all our heroes have come. The world itself is just one big hoax. Spamming each other with their burning comments. Both scared of this mess.

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0: Strings, bytes equals 20, dot Bitcoin slash block 0001 dot dat. Strings will go ahead and extract human readable text from any blob of data. We usually use it to find hard-coded passwords inside of statically linked executables. Well, if we run this on the block database of all transactions ever moved through Bitcoin on any machine in the world participating, you know what you get? Well, Len was our friend. Len was a brilliant mind, a kind soul, and a devious schemer. He was husband to Meredith. He was brother to Calvin, who is here at his first DEF CON ever. Son to Jim and Dana Hartshorn, co-author of mine and of many others, co-founder at Shmoo and so much more. We dedicate this very silly hack to Len, who would have found it absolutely hilarious. And just to increase the amusement factor, and Len would have loved this, Bitcoin is now dependent until the end of time on Len. Bitcoin is also dependent until the end of time on the head of the Federal Reserve, Ben Bernanke. Excellent. So how did we do this? In Bitcoin, Alice gives money to Bob by issuing a sort of challenge. Whoever can sign a message with the public key that hashes to the following bytes, that has the following fingerprint, may claim this money. Well, bytes are bytes. Instead of pushing the hash of a public key, we push 20 characters of a testimonial 78 times. There are consequences to this. It does cost money. Cost about a Bitcoin. There are minimums to transferring money. This does destroy the money forever. The Bitcoin network is thoroughly convinced that somewhere, somehow, there must be a public key with the hash that Len was our friend. I am totally cool with that. This is the cyber equivalent of pouring one out for your homies. So, can we get higher bandwidth? Bitcoin does let you send money to a public key directly rather than its hash. So that gives you like a 10x increase in bandwidth. But that's not good enough. Bitcoin allows for extra data in a signature. A really beautiful style too. You see, Bitcoin works with small programs. The program from the receiver says, please put this signature and public key on a stack. Pile of data. And the program from the sender is, hey, take the signature and public key off the stack and make sure they're good. Now, if you look at this just from a language perspective, Meredith's research is all about language theoretic security. What if there is extra data that the receiver puts on? I don't know, some video file or something. I don't know why someone crazy would do that. The sender just says, take the signature and public key off the stack. Doesn't say anything about making sure there's not more data. So this just works fine. Now what's funny, this bug shows up all the time in signature checking systems. It's not just the sender of money who can add the extra content. See, a signature can't cover itself. When you sign a document, you don't sign the signature because the signature's not there yet. It's a chicken and egg problem. So you're signing everything but the signature and the extra crap that's been thrown in with the signature. Now, in Bitcoin, eventually the extra crap does become part of the permanent set of data, the so-called block. But there is time between when the transaction is sent and when that thing happens every 10 minutes to merge stuff in. And in that time, it's not just the sender of the money who can add extra data. It's like anyone can add extra data because it's unsigned. Oops. So this is some limited usefulness. If you're on some random relay that's gossiping the stuff around, Bitcoin does charge you money or Bitcoins per kilobyte of your message. So the random relay can't add all that much. So this limit doesn't count if you're the one adding the extra data because you can just pay the fee. It's about, you know, 14 cents per kilobyte to put something on, you know, a 30 million, you know, huge multi-million dollar Bitcoin thing. Also does not count if you generate the block. So if you're the guy who does the work every 10 minutes, you can go ahead and make everyone in the world store 2 megabytes of data, no problem. So, Amy and Travis are talking. Yes, we can totally do the Bitcoin file system. Now, what about anonymity? Let's look at blockexplorer.com. This is the big site that tells you what's going on in Bitcoin. When you say anonymity, look, you have a bunch of sources of money and a bunch of destinations. All these sources are the same guy. Also, you get obvious pseudonym linking in Bitcoin. One of these two destinations is all the guys on the left. That's your sort of change when you've paid too much, you need some money back. And you can build these great graphs. I was going to show you some of mine, but Reed and Harrigan actually did a much better job in that recent Bitcoin is not anonymous paper. So they got their pretty pictures. Now the problem is that they got lucky, right? Like, the way they got to IP addresses is some jackass shows up on a forum and is like, "Hi, I'm Bob Jones, and my Bitcoin ID is this." Yes, that will, in fact, de-anonymize you, idiot. Another user, you know, another system when it gives Bitcoin, it tells the IP of who it gave it to. So they're getting de-anonymization, they're getting pseudonym linking, those IDs linked to each other within Bitcoin. But if you want IP addresses, that's out of band. This audit trail is noisy and deniable. And you know, the authors of this paper know it. Is there another source of data? Well, there are two sources of transaction information in Bitcoin. There's the blocks that contain the historical record. There's also the loose transactions that are getting gossiped all over the place. So it's a relay race. Alice tells Bob and Charlie, Bob tells David and Eric, Charlie tells Frank and Gary. So what you do is you just connect to all the Bitcoin nodes in the world. You can say, "Oh my God, that'd be like 50,000 connections." Yeah, computers are powerful now, it turns out. So when you connect to every node in the world, the first node to inform you of a transaction is the source. He done relay it because he done it. So I wrote some code, which I can't demo for time constraints, called Blitcoin. Does anyone here get that joke, by the way? It does accelerated probing of Bitcoin. So how do you find out who to probe? Well, you can just scan the entire internet on 8333 TCP. You can join the IRC channels. Bitcoin runs like a botnet command and control. So you just have this thing called Bitbot. It connects to all the IRC channels, watches a live stream of everyone who's connecting. Or you can just ask every node, "Hey, what other nodes do you know about?" And they'll tell you. They'll give you a map of the network within 30 seconds. Now, the Bitcoin devs want to be very clear. They know Bitcoin is not anonymous, and they wanted me to spread this out, that, you know, this is just not a feature they're working on. So don't think it's not intentional. What about Tor? Well, Tor is interesting. Tor will go ahead and hide the IP address for all your outbound connections when the Bitcoin node talks to the rest of the world. But what if the rest of the world is scanning every IP address on the internet looking for who's listening for Bitcoin? Tor doesn't do anything about that. So there's actually a bug file now in Bitcoin to say, when running through Tor, how about we not listen for incoming connections? But unreachable nodes? Well, most are just behind NAT, and you can't connect to them. They can only connect out. We already have sort of a super node situation. There's only about 3,000 to 8,000 Bitcoin nodes, maybe, you know, 10% to 20% of the nodes in the world that you can go ahead and just arbitrarily connect to. And that's awesome, because now I create another couple hundred incoming only Bitcoin nodes, and the other 50,000 depend on me. So they come to me and they make a direct connection, and now again, the first people who connect to me and tell me of a transaction, I know who they are. So probably only need about a few hundred. Let's talk about unreachable. Many users are behind wireless routers, you know, these little Wi-Fi devices from Linksys, like poor man's firewalls. Now, there's a protocol that most of these devices accept called UPnP, and it allows nodes inside your network to say, "Hey, can you let the outside world in?" And there's a protocol that allows, you know, you to discover that you can ask for inbound connections. I have to sort of speed through this a little. Well, UPnP opens up firewall holes from the inside to the outside. Man, it'd really be bad if that service wasn't just available on the internal network. If, like, people on the internet could just say, "Hey, firewall, can you not be a firewall?" God damn it. Hundreds of thousands to millions of these things are out there. Now, of what I just showed you, they're not all fully open. The Microsoft code is great. It actually requires this random identifier that you have to be on the internal network to discover. But every other vendor is just like, "Well, you know, we have this code, and it's the most some of the most widely deployed code in the world, and you can reach it from the internet from everywhere, but our budget for this device is like $4. Maybe we aren't number one on the security." So I don't need to go into this, because there's another speaker who found this first. So I just got to refer to him. Daniel Garcia, he's speaking in track 3 today at 5 o'clock. He found that there were open UPnP nodes on the net last year. So now we're starting to collaborate to figure out what the exact number is. And another guy, Dutch, Armin Hemel, I think I pronounced his name right. He's doing some great work too. He's at upnphacks.org. The one thing to realize, this was found in 2007, and it's still broken. So, yeah, things, oh, by the way, the other nice thing about home routers, it's not like they patch. Yeah, it's like a worst case scenario. So, what about outside the consumer space? Corporate environments. These are less about Bitcoin and UPnP, and more about web services and ACLs. And ACLs and access control list. It says, oh, you want to access this resource, you better be coming from this IP address. So, of course, we lie through our teeth. You know what's called IP spoofing. You just pretend to be some IP that the system trusts. You might say, but I thought networks blocked spoofing. It's like, yeah, they block spoofing from, like, your cable modem. I'm on the core of the internet. It does not give a crap what IP address I claim. The one thing that does care about IP spoofing, though, I have finally found something that the cloud does not do well. If you are running in a virtual node and you want to spoof packets, good luck. You can't do it. The hypervisor will stop you. You'd have to, I don't know, like have a hypervisor exploit. No one has those. So is IP spoofing still effective to do interesting things? Well, there's a DNS trick that I've been sitting on for a couple of years. You know, in DNS, you go to a server, you say, "Hey, go look up this domain." The server goes and runs around the internet, looks for the domain. So you say, "Oh, hey, go look up a domain I control, and I'm, you know, this random IP." You're not going to get the reply with the answer, but that server has to go run around the internet to go satisfy the request. And they'll run around to you. So you now see, oh, okay, my spoofed IP request spawns another request that comes back to me through another channel. Now, this only works for obscure applications like DNS and UDP. Certainly nothing built on TCP, right? Well, limits of IP spoofing. Most modern protocols run over TCP. It's a reliable communication protocol. And TCP has sequence numbers. They're kind of like passwords that are exchanged at the beginning of a session to make sure that each side is really able to hear the other side. And it's rather effective, and it means when you don't get the reply because you spoofed your address, you're not able to get to the point at TCP where data is really going to be exchanged. Now, sequence numbers didn't used to be random, which meant people could just guess them out of, you know, out of thin air. Okay, so let's go ahead and make them random. Well, you can't just go ahead and make them random. See, the problem is sequence numbers did not start out as passwords. They started out as markers where inside a session, here's a bunch of bytes. Are they on page 1? Are they on page 100? Are they on page 500? You got to know where to put the words. So the deal is, let's say you have a connection from 24.123 on port 50,000 and 4.221 on port 53. You got to make sure if there are two connections and all that stuff is recycled, that random packets from the old session don't show up in the new session. It'd be like you're reading a book and, you know, suddenly a page from some other book shows up. It'd be rather confusing.
1: So the game is to have, you know, random sequence numbers unless the ID is the same. And then we go sequential. And that's done with a hashing function where you hash all the data with the secret, you get some absolute number, and you add time. So if you have a slight difference in, you know, 2345 to 2346, the numbers become much different. But if it's absolutely identical, it becomes sequential with time. Now there's a problem. What if someone just floods us with connection requests? They don't have to remember all the passwords. They just need to, like, flood us with requests, and we need to remember their passwords. So we run out of resources. This sin flood. It's older than dirt. So solution is, came from Dan Bernstein. It's called sin cookies. And basically what is sent out to the requester is a challenge. If you can read this challenge, if you can respond, all right, I'll go ahead and I'll store some memory. And there's 24 bits of security there. So, okay, 24 bits, that's, you know, 2 to the 24 is 16 million. It takes about 8 million packets to go ahead, if sin cookies are enabled, and guess what the cookie would be. And it might actually be a little less. So DJB knew this, right? It's like, no matter what you do, the attacker will succeed in the connection forgery after millions of random ACK packets. Well, there's something that's changed in 1999 to 2011. Networks are really fast. Sending 8 million packets, not that big a deal. When you have a spoofed acknowledgement, you can also throw a bunch of data in there. You can throw, like, a web services payload. So if you have, like, a web, like an Apache server, and it's behind an access control list that says only connections from IP I trust, every 8 million packets, he's going to get a fake packet from an IP it trusts, and it's going to be received and get to do whatever it wants. Not so good. Now, what about on Linux? What do we do on Linux? Well, so Linux has sin cookies on by default, but even if you disable it, what are the actual sequence numbers look like? Are they RFC 1948? Are they randomized unless you have the same source port, desk port, source IP, desk port, desk IP? Totally randomized. Well, okay, not totally. 3/4 of it's all randomized. The lower 24 bits are pretty strong. The upper 8 bits, no, that's just like sequential. Just keeps incrementing 1 every 5 minutes. And it gives that number to everyone. So, you can go ahead, find out the offset being your real IP, and then you know every sequence number that everyone else is going to use. And after 8 million tries, you win. So this lets you go ahead and there are some old attacks on reset hacking, so you'd shut down a session without actually knowing the codes before, or the sequence numbers. Before, it would take, you know, 128 packets to kill a session in the worst case. Now it's a one packet kill. The other problem is that you might have a live session between two hosts. I have to skip through this quickly. I'm so sorry. You might have a live session between two hosts. And there's 64 bits of security between them. 2 to the 64 is an ungodly number of packets. But there's windowing, which says kind of like a range of where the password can be. So that cuts off 16 bits in each direction. So now we're down to 2 to the 32. 4 billion packets. Oh, man, that's a lot. Now we cut off another 5 bits because the windows might be really big through something called window scaling. Oh, okay, now you're down from 32 bits to 22 bits. So now it's a million packets to go ahead and inject into a session. By inject into a session, let me translate this into the world's most difficult cross-site scripting attack. Now, because the 8 bits are known in each direction, we have a problem, because we take 22 minus 8 minus 8, 6 bits. It takes 16 packets to have a 50% chance of the world's greatest cross-site script. Crap. Now, that does get a little harder because there's port randomization, but, you know, the port randomization adds at most 13 bits, so it's still only 250,000 packets. That may not even happen with port randomization if you have a client that's forcibly setting its ports, which actually happens with DNS and BGP. So status, this is some very old code in Linux. It actually predates Linus Torvalds' check-in history into the Linux source tree. So, like, this bug's been there since, like, the late 90s.
0: They're figuring out right now the right fix that won't cause even more problems. There's a ton of fixes you could do that would make just things even worse. So digression.
1: Let's check my time here, make sure I'm not going to go over. All right.
0: RFC 1948 is an interesting construction. It is sequential and ordered if you have secrets, and it is random and unpredictable other without. It's actually kind of a public and private system. There's the private component. The sequence number is mixed with like a secret, and you can generate all possible secrets with that thing. So it's like a private key. And then there's like a public component. I give you one of the generated values, and if you can see it on the network, you can communicate for that one session as that one IP using that one set of connection identifiers, which are ports. So, wow, that's like public-private cryptography without nothing but a password. Clearly, this is impossible. I mean, it's only possible here because we're at the intersection of network security and cryptography. You guys know what public-private cryptography is? Just as a quick example, a photo of my face can be a public key. And my actual face is a private key. It's very easy for people to identify me from a photo. It's very hard for them to, you know, mash their face into, you know, being my face. So it's all about asymmetry. Now I want to be clear here. What I'm about to tell you is a terrible idea. However, nowhere does it say on the DEF CON sign-up form that everything you say must be a good idea. In fact, not usually the case. But passwords are a bad idea. They're constantly being lost and forgotten and stolen. They're responsible for 50% of compromises. They increasingly look like leet speak. Not helping. But let's ignore all that for a moment. Assume we're stuck with them. How do we use a password to log into a system without that system learning our password? Well, people say, oh, well, you know, you idiots, you should be hashing the data in your database. That's nice. The web app is still receiving the password in plain text. The attacker just modifies the web app to send the plain text to them. So it doesn't help. Next thing, we challenge you to mix your password with this particular hash, and then we'll never have to send the plain text password on the wire. This is like a thing called digest or NTLM. Well, the problem is, if you're hashing the plain text password with some random value, they gotta do that too. So they gotta store the plain text password or some password equivalent version. There are things where you say, we require knowledge of the password to complete this complicated asymmetric crypto magic foo. Speak does this, and SRP does this. It requires the client and server to run some really obscure code, and good luck getting that code deployed.
1: What are we going to do?
0: Is it possible, not advisable, but is it possible to build a system where the client only remembers a password, but the server stores nothing but a straight-up public key and deploys no other magic code except the standard challenge to make sure the client has the matching private key derived unilaterally from the password? In other words, can we construct a cryptographic key pair using nothing but a password? So here's a question, and if you can answer it, we're going to go get a drink after. What vulnerability impacted all asymmetric crypto systems, be they RSA, DSA, or ECC? Anyone? There you go. We'll grab some tequila. Let's check it out. Debian bug was basically a situation where every time the cryptographic key generator went to get random numbers, got the same random numbers. So all asymmetric crypto systems use entropy as follows. They grab random bits and they permute them until those bits are roughly a private key they can get a public key from. Predictable entropy means predictable key pairs no matter what the algorithm is. So what if we said it wasn't a bug? What if we turned the Debian bug into a feature? Huh? Cryptography is all about constructions. We have hash functions that make fingerprints of data. We have stream functions that stream ciphers that give us a stream of data. We have block ciphers that take data and a key and mix them all together. You can actually turn any of those into any of the others. Well, we also know how to take a password. and construct an everlasting stream of pseudo-random number generators from random numbers from it. This is predictable entropy. We can even make this stream of predictable entropy in such a way that it is both time-hard, meaning it takes a whole bunch of CPU to find out what the stream should be from the password, and memory-hard, which means it takes a whole bunch of memory that, I don't know, a GPU really can't do on a per-block basis. So, you know, screw you, Elcomsoft. So this is a great algorithm called S-Crypt that does this. So what if you make the output of a password-seeded PRNG the input to an asymmetric key generator? You end up with 2048-bit RSA keys that have a trapdoor in the form of a human-memorable password. This is not theoretical. I actually went ahead and wrote this. So, and the way it's written is just awful. Terrible idea. God, I love it. So check it out. In normal key generation, if I run SSH keygen three times, I'm going to get three different keys. But now we're going to run a little piece of code that I call Fidelius. And Fidelius is saying, you know, LD preload Fidelius.so, password of hi grandma. My grandmother comes to my Black Hat talk every year. It's great. She brings cookies. And if you look, I run this twice with the hi grandma password, and I get ADOD52, and once again, ADOD52. So how's this happening? See, here's what the deal is with Fidelius. Harry Potter, properly understood, is a story about the epic consequences of losing one's password. Fidelius is how passwords fail in the Harry Potter universe. And if you don't get the reference, go find, Dumbledore. What Fidelius does is it hooks dev random, and it hooks dev u random, and it hooks OpenSSL's random functions. What do I mean by hooking? I mean that the applications try to go get random numbers, and my code steps in and goes, have I got some random numbers for you? So, this just works. Like, unmodified code. SSH keygen will suddenly develop standardized keys. OpenSSL for certificates will generate the same certificate every time. You can get a certificate authority to sign a password. Freebird will even generate consistent DNSSEC keys. So you get, you know, message signing, message encryption, client certificate authentication, with nothing but a password. It solves the login with a password without the system learning your problem thoroughly, without you having to store anything anywhere. In fact, the server has no idea there's a trapdoor and can never find out. So it's, I wouldn't say non-consensual. It's more backwards compatible. With Bitcoin, you literally could send money to, like, a word or even a photograph, because you can actually say, my private key is, you know, a picture of a pony. You can do that. We have the technology. So there's no pain server-side. All time, memory, hard requirements are limited to the client. There are a couple of issues that are totally real. The obvious ones, passwords suck. The non-obvious ones, it is fragile. It is dependent on the peculiar way that SSH keygen 5.3p1 turns random numbers into a final key. That's what you get for being an implicit scheme that, you know, tries to make function hookings useful. It's also hard to salt. What does that mean? That means everyone who uses the common password is going to generate the same certificate every time. So that's kind of a problem. Now, you can fix that, but not implicitly, not for free. You basically have to have a situation where a randomized salt, a thing that says five different instances of the password are going to get five different certificates. The public side needs to contain the random information. So instead of just, I have this password, I generate this private key, it's I have this password and a particular instance of a public key, I can now generate this private key. You can do that,
1: but it takes some custom magic.
0: But back to TCP/IP. I want to get to the last thing in this talk, the thing that, oh God, I missed packets. What can we do with networks? That's how I started coming to DEF CON.

0: That's what I haven't played with in a while.
1: Let me tell you something you can do if you're willing to play some games with packets. Who here knows about net neutrality?
0: You know, once upon a time, the only people messing with my traffic were, I don't know, you guys. Now it's my ISP, really? I don't have a worry about when my ISP is obviously messing with me. You know, because, well, first of all, I can just tunnel around it using DNS. But secondly, you know, I can know to tunnel around it, or I can complain to my congressman. What I'm worried about are when the biases are subtle, when I can't necessarily prove that they're there. But what I'm here to tell you is that there has been a change in technology, and I'm going to describe it to you, and we are going to always be able to know if an ISP is manipulating your traffic. So if bias networks are affecting you, this is the proof that's going to be able to be shown up in a court of law. And if you happen to be working for an ISP doing this stuff, I'm just saying, if you don't want it on the front page of a newspaper in 2 weeks, you might want to stop doing it now. I don't want to embarrass everyone. I would love it if I didn't find any violations in net neutrality, because then there'd be no violations. So let's look at the topology, how we're going to do this, because I'm making some big claims here, and, you know, extraordinary claims require extraordinary evidence. Now, standard topology in the real world, you have some client, goes through a home router, which has 83 million bugs, goes to an ISP. The ISP has various links to the internet, through level 3 and whatnot, link 1, link 2, link 3, and then you have Google and Microsoft and Yahoo that are linked through those links. So the fear is, and it's a reasonable fear because they're all over Washington saying it's going to be great when we can do this. There's a magic box deployed within the ISP network in front of all the links. The box matches packets to policies, applies different rules to different packets. It can be stateless. Do I not like this packet? Or it can be stateful. This packet rolls with a bad crew of packets. It's part of a flow. Do I not like the flow? And the policies can be anything, and they can do anything. Limit maximum bandwidth, increase minimum latency, alter content. They can do everything. But sometimes you don't know if they're doing it or not. Let's say Bing.com was 50 milliseconds slower than Google.com. Is this because of the ISP? Or is this because Google.com is better hosting? You know, there's a lot of different servers. There's a lot of different routers. And the problem is, you can't tell if Bing is slow because of the ISP or because of all the routers and servers. There are many reasons why Bing may be slower than Google, and that means there's plausible deniability. We've got to go deal with that. We deal with that with normalization. Whether the tester is accessing Bing.com or Google.com, the network path should be identical, or at least the path should be uncorrelated with the particular identity being run over it. That way, any changes would be the result not of the path, but of policy at the collection point, which is the ISP. So simple normalization, HTTP. Let's say all we're looking at is websites. There are absolutely policies out there today that say if you see an HTTP connection, and there's a host header that says Bing.com, go mess with it. Slow it down by 50 milliseconds, why don't you? This is super easy to detect. Just put up a server at some IP address somewhere that will be, like a proxy or something. It'll respond for all web requests, no matter if it's for Bing or Google or whatnot. Now you have a consistent server with a consistent path back to the client. If packets from the proxy... Oh, wait a second, you don't have to write any code because it's just a proxy server, it's just Squid. If traffic from the same Squid server is faster when it seems to come from Google than when it seems to come from Bing, you have just discovered a biased network. Very simple. There's a problem. Very protocol dependent. Works wonderful for HTTP. You guys know the internet is bigger than the web? And the problem is, all of these other protocols, BitTorrent, require a lot of work to implement or emulate.
2: And I'm a late

0: crazy guy. The other problem, that proxy server is at some IP. You know what that IP is? Not Bing's, not Google's. And the ISP can just look in DNS to find out which IPs are actually associated with Google and Bing. So you can have the greatest test server in the world. The policy is only applied against genuine Bing or Google servers. You're blind. So we got to do something about that. We got to spoof the whole internet. Okay. So I've written some code. It's a neutrality router. It's called Neuter. Neuter is the network normalization engine. It's very easy to explain. Who here has ever run a VPN? All right, so here's the deal. You got a VPN, you're sitting in some Starbucks, but where you really want your networking to be from is, I don't know, the home office or the home or somewhere in EC2. Anywhere where, you know, wherever you're at can't see what you're doing and, you know, there's all this access stuff. You just want to, like, operate from the other network. So traffic is put in a VPN. Traffic is pushed from a client to a broker. An IP address at the broker or VPN concentrator, it goes ahead and talks to Bing. It goes ahead and talks to Google. And they respond back to the broker. Hey, now the broker's got all the packets. It's all the same source. So it's, you have a normalized server. And then when it sends traffic back to the client, it always comes from the broker. So you got a normalized path. It happens to be, because it's encrypted, that the ISP doesn't see anything, and so no policies are applied. Well, that's a bug, and we're going to fix that with Neuter. See, with Neuter, when the server talks to the client, okay, we're just going to go ahead and send that in the clear. In fact, we're going to spoof the IP addresses of the real Google or the real Bing. So it looks like Google and Bing are talking straight to the client. Why do you do that? We want the ISP to see the return traffic. We want the ISP to apply the policies that they only would normally do for Google and Bing, and we want them to mess with us too. Why? Because then we bust their policies. And it works. Someone in this room thinks, oh man, I can detect the crap out of that. I am going to mess with Kaminsky stuff. I already got like the blog post half written. Oh, but the rabbit hole goes so deep. See, the policy engine in this scenario doesn't see traffic from the client to server. That's encrypted VPN style. What if the policy engine only worked if it saw all the traffic from the client to server and all the traffic from server to client? Otherwise, it didn't go anything. Guess what, dude? You do that. See, here's what we're going to do. In normal Neuter, we're going to spoof the traffic from the server to the client. But in roto-Neuter, it's doing it the other way around. In packet sample A, the client's going to talk to the real Google. No magic whatsoever. It's just going to go talk to it. Same, you know, real routes, but full bidirectional flow, trigger whatever policy is there. And then, apparently, the policy engine doesn't like half flows. Well, guess what we're going to do? We're going to go give it a half flow. We're going to take the client to server traffic, and we're going to route that thing encrypted right around the ISP's policy engine. And then the first thing that's going to happen at the broker, the broker's going to send that traffic straight to Google, as if it had the IP address of the client. Google's happy. It sees requests from a client, a response to the client. It's only the ISP that suddenly has got a half flow and isn't triggering its policy. So you get differential behavior between full flow and half flow, and I've still got you busted. So, guess what? It's a catch-22. The ISP applies policies to half flows. Neuter sees it because the normalized server gets a difference in performance. If it only applies policies to full flows, when I create a half flow to the real Google, suddenly it has different performance characteristics. Either way, Neuter wins. This is the end game. Bias policies might as well be transparent, because I'm going to find it. Now, I think I might go over by two, but no more than two.
1: Suppose you really want the ISP
0: to see bidirectional traffic.
1: You don't want this, you know, weird catch-22 I just said. Well, you'd want to do this because it's definitely going to trigger all the policies. Also, if you've got an inconvenient NAT in the way, the NAT really needs to see client-to-server traffic to open up return connectivity. It might be inconvenient to get around a NAT. Now, the disadvantage is, if an ISP is seeing client-to-server traffic, if a NAT router is seeing client-to-server traffic, the server sees the client-to-server traffic, too, and it might reply, interfere, complain, etc. So what are the tricks we can do now? Well, we can play with TCP checksums. The client can tunnel valid traffic to the broker and can also send packets with invalid checksums to the server. So it'll get past the NAT, and it'll get past the ISP, and it'll arrive at the server. Server's like, this thing is corrupt. I'm going to ignore it. That actually kind of works. The problem is that the policy engine might actually do TCP checksum validation, and the NAT might go ahead and fix the sums. There's been a problem with that. But we got another catch-22 because we get differential behavior when the policy engine sees packets with bad checksums. So once again, it's like, oh, I see a full flow, but it's got half checksums. I'm going to change policy. Gotcha. So, you know, that's nice. Strategy 2 of 3 is low TTL. When you send traffic on a network, this is from my 2002 talk, you can control how far it goes. So you can say, I want this traffic to get past my NAT, and I want this traffic to get past my ISP. But not so much with getting to the real server. Could you, like, stop along the way? You can do that. We have the technique. So the advantage, it's legitimate traffic. The disadvantage, the policy can locate low TTL and alter behavior. That's great, actually, in the catch-22, because now not only do we identify the policy engine, but we know which hop it's at. Nice. But okay, let's talk about utter packet trickery. The silent splice. You see, normally, according to the TCP specification, if you ever get a TCP packet that doesn't look right, you are supposed to either acknowledge it or send a reset to stop that guy from talking to you. So you're always supposed to reply. Well, the thing is, there's a lot of servers out there that have the right stack, but they got firewalls in front of them. The firewall's like, I see something that looks even remotely bad. I'm going to hide in a little corner and not say anything. I have use for this behavior. So what I'm going to do is I'm going to have the real client do a three-way handshake with the server. So it's going to go and have a real session, and the NAT's going to see it, the ISP's going to see it, and even Google's going to see it. And you know what Google's going to see next? The broker's going to send a reset, and it's going to shut that thing down hard at the server side. Client's still open. Client's expecting server to say something any minute now. Server doesn't want anything to do with client now. So now the broker shows up and says, hey, server, why don't you set up a connection with me? So broker sets up a connection with the server, gets it all nice and good, and then the broker just goes ahead and splices his connection into the connection that has been originally set up at the client. And now, client sends server traffic. Server ignores it. Broker spoofs the server back to the client. Client accepts it. Packets go out. Packets go in. You can't explain it.
0: That's right. So, bit of warning, if you are passively monitoring network traffic, these techniques kinda sorta allow any one side of the conversation to impersonate traffic from anybody. You can detect it if someone tells you to detect it. I'm telling you to detect it. Where Neuter is now, and emulates half flows. It's super fast. It supports anything that runs over IP. If you want to know whether a network prefers Xbox 360 traffic to PlayStation 3 traffic, this will tell you in a court of law. So I got to end this. Here's the summary. Networks are neat. Bitcoin isn't anonymous. UPnP sometimes exposes itself to the outside world. ACLs can be bypassed using interesting sequence number tricks. Passwords can be used to seed asymmetric crypto, even though they shouldn't. And subtle net neutrality hacks are doomed. Transparency are bust.
1: Thank you to N2KF3 crowd and Docs of Lion Labs for the crazy things they're letting me do on their network. And I'm looking for some help release engineering because we got to get this code out and about. Thank you so much.

impossible to write secure code. It's not impossible to make an authentication system with certificates using the X509 protocol. It's not impossible to go out and bust criminals and bad guys. It's just not going to friggin' happen, and it's totally improbable. Possible's not enough. Not if you want to actually say you fixed the problem. I wish I could just blow stuff up. It's a lot of fun. I do it from time to time. But I'd like to be working on different stuff 20 years from now. You know, new bugs instead of the same existing ones. So what are we going to do today? We got 5 different things to talk about for DC20. We're going to talk about addressing timing attacks. We're going to talk about generating random numbers. We're going to talk about suppressing SQL injection attacks. We are going to detect network manipulation, a little bit of follow-up to Neuter from last year. And just for fun, we're going to go scan the internet really fast. These are all things that are totally possible today. How do we make them more deployable, less expensive, more probable? Let's talk about timing attacks. Timing attacks are a lot of fun. Basically, generally when we model the security of a system, we look at who says what to who. And we never look at when. Sometimes when a message is sent leaks internal information that allows you to break the security of a system. Now, the timing differences we have on computers tend to be small, except for databases. They'll have, like, second-level deviations. But it doesn't matter. According to a really interesting paper, we can distinguish 15 to 100 microseconds of latency over the internet, all the way down to 100 nanoseconds of latency over a LAN, you know, just like 1,000 probes. I mean, this is a really small thing of saying, did that take 1 second, or did that take 1.000001 seconds? And you can tell reliably. It's kind of cool. So Nate Lawson and Taylor Nelson did, I think, the best talk on this subject, where they looked at string comparison functions and broke a bunch of, they broke OpenID and OpenAuth, a couple of authentication protocols, really nicely. So the canonical correct fix to timing attacks is you make everything take the same amount of time, the maximum amount of time any individual comparison would take. This is this neat little trick. It involves using XOR. And if when you compare values, you go through the entire string and you XOR everything around, you'll find out if there's a difference or not. And the time will not vary. Job done. Move on to the next bug, right? I have never met anyone in my life who has ever implemented this. The problem is that you have, if you want any security advantage, you have to do it every time there's a security critical comparison. That means you need to identify the security critical comparisons. You don't get to do this all the time because it is, by definition, quite a bit slower. And the difficulty of identifying all the circumstances where you need to do this stuff is enough to make this fix possible, but not probable. So what can we do instead? I seem to note that when we're up against internet level latency, you know, the internet is slow, sometimes packets take longer to arrive than others. I note that now we can only distinguish 15,000 to 100,000 nanoseconds instead of 100 nanoseconds. That's 3 to 4 orders of magnitude. And internet noise is not random. It turns out you can just tell Linux on your network interface, be as slow as the rest of the internet, and it'll do it. It's a one-line command. Now, here's the deal. This is a lot easier to deploy. And it turns out that matters. I could probably get someone to go ahead and say, make things take 1 million to 3 million nanoseconds longer. I can't say make it take another second, but another hundredth of a second, I might be able to ask for that. Now, who here thinks they know about enough, this enough to say, bullshit, this is never going to work? Maybe someone. Here's the deal. Let's say this didn't work. I got some code to show you. This code right here is from the middle of OpenSSH. And what OpenSSH is doing is it's going ahead and it's comparing the password provided by the user through an encryption function to the password stored on the hard drive, and it's doing it in non-constant time. If the first character is right versus the 8th character is right, it's going to take a different amount of time. Now, the difference is going to be like a nanosecond. Like, it's going to be like one motion of the CPU. If you can find every single timing attack

If you just get enough samples, then I just drop me some OpenSSH ODE. Either my attack works, which it doesn't, or I'm onto something with this defense. Now, what we're actually looking for, what the actual equation we would want to have is, how much timing noise of what nature will permanently obscure how much timing signal beyond the point of infeasible return? Look, if I delay it a day, you're not going to find a nanosecond. So somewhere between a day and one nanosecond is an amount of noise that you can insert on a network interface that is going to destroy an entire class of security vulnerability with a single command. That is kind of cool. I like that. Now, there are things that can go wrong with this particular implementation using the single line to Linux. It was not really designed to implement a random value precisely between 1 million nanoseconds and 3 million nanoseconds. So maybe there's quantization. Maybe it's chunky in its delay. Maybe the noise pattern is wrong. It's Gaussian, which should be uniform, or uniform when it's Gaussian. Maybe the fact that other protocols, like TCP, it has its own timestamps. So every message that's sent out of a network interface actually has a thing that says, I was sent at this time. So even though the interface is delaying it, there's actually bits in there that say when it was sent. Maybe that's a problem. These are all things that can be fixed. The question is if it's worth investigating. And the deal is, our perfect fix, constant time comparisons, is the enemy of the good. As long as we think we have a fix and we're done, there's no reason to look for something we can actually deploy. This pattern shows up elsewhere. Let's talk about that time RSA was broken. Not the time RSA was broken where the smart cards leaked their private key, or the time RSA was broken where the secure IDs were stolen by China. What is this, like, beat on RSA year? Like, it just keeps happening. With this time I'm talking about was some work by Arjen Lundstra and James Hughes, and also by Nadia Henninger, where they found that 1 out of 200 cryptographic keys on the internet were actually badly generated. This is a tremendous number. I mean, you gotta think of this in terms of nines of reliability. Something went wrong, and all crypto on the internet went down to 2 nines of reliability. That's failing. So the question is, who failed? Now, Lenstra and Hughes thought that RSA had screwed up here. Like, oh my god, RSA has this thing that allowed us to go ahead and recover things when the keys were badly generated. No. Everything breaks when the keys are badly generated. The problem is that the keys were badly generated. Bad random number generations create trapdoors in all crypto systems. If instead of breaking RSA or ECC or AES or whatever, instead of breaking the thing and figuring out what key was used, you can just guess what key was used. Well, that's a lot easier. And it turns out 1 out of 200 times you had the basis in order to be able to do that. So they thought that RSA was bad. They'd actually shown that still in 2012, random number generators are a problem. This is stuff that we've been fretting about for 20 years. 20 years ago, someone was saying, I hope I'm not worrying about this 20 years from now. And they're screwed. So when we found that the Debian random number generator was busted, Debian is a Linux distribution. It had some issues generating random numbers. It made a bunch of bad keys. We spent like years making fun of Debian. And it turns out it won't just Debian. A bunch of things are broken. Debian was just the tip of the iceberg. Now, weren't operating systems supposed to fix this? Wasn't the OS supposed to do all this magic work? Well, it gave us some things that we could talk to. A thing called the random device, which would always give us bits if it had it and would freeze up if it didn't. And then URandom, which would do whatever it could. You know, just give it something. Where would the actual randomness come from? So there's really only 4 sources of randomness that we right now really allow computers to use. We say there should be a little thing in the CPU, a hardware function that just says give me random bits, and it runs off of, I don't know, like a little radio or like bad diode, you know, buggy hardware and made a feature. Next thing is keyboard, mouse, and maybe, okay, the speed at which the disk goes around in a hard drive, because that's impacted by

there. Here's the problem. Most computers on the internet don't have a single one of these random sources. Not one. Desktops are okay. They got a human with keyboard and mouse and often some disks. Servers, less and less do they have disks. They don't have any of the rest. Virtual machines, nothing. Embedded devices, nothing. Like, not a single one of those is present. Now, people say, oh, but Intel's top-of-the-line, to-be-out-soon CPU has a random number generator. Yes, top-of-the-line in 2012 has finally gotten around to it. The rest of all hardware in the world that developers have to build for have nothing and will continue to have nothing. There's a rule called the high-end keeps getting higher, but the low-end never goes away. Now, there's these things called TPMs that are, you know, supposed to be for trusted computers and PCs. They got into a whole bunch of things in like the mid-2000s. I tell you, everything I've ever seen treats these things like radioactive. I don't know if it's because they break stuff. I don't know because they're unstable. I don't know if it's because they may or may not be present. But they're treated like radioactive gunk, and they're almost never an embedded gear anyway. You know what I mean by embedded? Like, you know, stuff in a rack, your little Linksys box, things like that. So what's kind of happening here, because there's no sources of entropy, let me give you an analogy. You go on the internet. Always a bad idea. Carbohydrates cause cancer. That's a real link. No, they'll tell you. Proteins cause cancer. Fats cause cancer. Alcohol causes cancer. Uh-oh. Ooh. Man, I didn't realize that would be a hot button subject here at DEF CON. Now, so you don't consume proteins, carbohydrates, fats, or booze. You know what happens? You starve to death. This is a thing that happens in technology all the time. You get too good at one solution and another failure mode crops up. We are starving for entropy. And the way I know this is because I actually asked some developers. I'm like, dude, what the hell? They're like, look, I got some code. It depends on the random device. I turn on my little embedded thing. It needs to generate a key. It's just born. And guess what? There's no hard drive. There's no keyboard, mouse, human, anything. It just locks up. And this is actually found during test. And it goes back to the developer. And the developer says, oh, well, let me go ahead and go to one of these not-so-good sources instead. The perfectionists think this isn't what's going to happen. They think the developer will protest, will march into management's office and say, buy us hardware with Ivy Bridge. We need that random number generator, damn it. No, actually, they say, freaking security people failed us once more. Let's try some crap that actually appears to work. This is reality. You can secure theory, you can secure homework, you can secure your final exam, or you can secure the frickin' internet. I'm playing the latter game here. Perfectionism caused 1 out of 200 RSA keys on the net to be easily broken. We have seen the enemy and it's us. This was our fault. This was our failure. Because we were terrified that someone somewhere might have a bad key generated on a machine, 1 out of 200 things actually did. Well, and by the way, it's worse than 1 out of 200. It's 1 out of 200 easily detectable. Way higher, slightly difficult to detect. What we can do better, and what we can do, is we can bring back an old hack called TrueRand. Humans and computers are not synchronized. That's why we like measuring keyboard and mice. See, the deal is, even if you were trying, you could not hit that key on a keyboard with nanosecond accuracy the same way every time. It's like the 1 millionth of a second and 1 billionth of a second. I don't know. Whichever one it is, you ain't doing it. Any system with two clocks has a hardware random number generator. And it turns out the biggest lie about your computer is that it is simply one computer. Computers are small networks of interconnected devices on asynchronous networks that communicate with each other at their own time and pace. That's how they work. Every single computer has different devices talking to each other from different clocks. These clocks are not synchronized. Even if they had an error of one part per million, that's a bit per second per megahertz. We have way more than that actually going on. So there's an old hack from '96

0: by Matt Blaze and DP Mitchell. What they do is they run the CPU in a tight loop. Every 16, so they basically say, increment by 1, 1, 2, 3, 4, 5, 6, 7, 8, 9, 10, 11, 12. Every 16 milliseconds, they say, wait, how far did it get? On that interrupt, they do some shuffling. Now, here's where the entropy happens. You have a slow clock. How, it's 16 milliseconds plus minus some number of nanoseconds. And then that some number of nanoseconds determines how far the CPU spun in a circle. That's where the entropy comes from. Then they do a bunch of stuff to mix it up. Shuffle it around, hash it around, and so on. This is not a bad approach. It is totally disowned. And it's too bad. Because if it had been used and it had been part of the Linux kernel, those keys all would have been good. Now, why was it disowned? And I mean, seriously, Matt Blaze is horrified that I'm pushing this stuff. I have a tremendous amount of respect for Matt Blaze, so let me tell you, I'm at least honoring his discontent. His approach is, we can't model its behavior, and if we can't model it, we don't know how good or bad it is, so we shouldn't do it at all. I understand this attitude. It's a respectable attitude. You should know how good your system is. But what it's done is it's led to a reduction of the available entropy in the Linux kernel. We used to look at interrupt counts to go ahead and get some entropy. Someone said, oh my God, you might be able to remotely do something weird that would cause this interrupt to fire 3 times more, and then we'll get all the keys. Ha ha ha. No, it's just not true. So I've been writing a thing called Dacorand. It'll be out next week. It's an update to the old model. We have various modes and generators. So we'll go ahead and we'll do a sleep with the usleep command, and then we'll see how long did that sleep actually last with various clocks. You know, we have a thing called the monotonic clock, the real-time clock. We can actually ask the CPU, how many cycles did you run? You're like a 1.5 gigahertz processor, so the cycle count goes up 1.5 billion times a second. So how many did we go through? There's an incrementer. See how many times we can increment an integer within a time period. So we say, hey, and you know, just keep trying to go and wait until we passed 50 milliseconds. What's your number at? There's the real-time clock. On PC hardware, there's that. Anyone remember IRQs? Yo, there's still one in use. Like IRQ8 is like hooked up to this thing on the motherboard, and it just fires whenever you want it to. You just say, yeah, 8,000 times a second, ping me. 8,000 times a second plus minus some number of nanoseconds. So there you go. You got one clock against another. Then there's my favorite of these, 2 threads, 1 int. All right, look, sounds crappy. Well played. Okay, look, anyone who thinks computers are completely deterministic devices has clearly never written threaded code. Seriously, it's really true. Guys, it's hard to make a computer do things at the right time constantly. Time is the one factor of computers we never pay any attention to. We have these things called real-time operating systems that are really difficult to write because at small timescales, computers do whatever the hell they want. Nothing a computer likes to do more than screw around for 10 milliseconds. Where'd you go? I don't know. So, you know, it's not a bug, it's a feature. We're using those properties. We're exacerbating them as much as possible, and we're forcing them to compete, thus hopefully giving us some noise. So the flow of how all this works, we take whatever bits we get. Doesn't matter how they're good, bad, whatever. We throw them into a hash. So you have SHA-256, you can just keep throwing data into it. Just whatever they are, whatever the nanosecond clock was, you throw it in raw. Why do you throw it in raw? It might be good. Maybe it's bad, but it might be good. Let's not undercount our entropy. However, we only count it if it passes what's called von Neumann debiasing. Von Neumann debiasing means you take a stream of either zeros or one, you know, zeros and ones, and we get whatever comes out of the generator. We count the number of ones in there. If it's even, we make it a zero. If it's odd, we make it a one. Zero zeros and one ones, we throw that away. Zero one is a zero, one zero is a one. So we're basically capturing the transitions only. Now, all work. We've been putting lots of data into the hash, but we count that we got a bit every time von Neumann is happy. We also throw a 0 or 1 in there just for correctness sake. Once we have 256 bits, we finalize the hash. We have a 256 bit hash now. Now we can go ahead and we run something called scrypt. Scrypt is a time memory hard function. What it means is you've got some value, you're going to spend a second churning on it until you get another value. It's just that when the bad guy tries to go ahead and do this, they got to spend a second on every single attempt. Finally, once we have this thing, we put it into encryption function AES256 in counter mode. We get a stream, and that's the result of that's our entropy that we're looking for. So you want to mess with this? Actually, anyone here want to mess with this? They can break this approach? Good. Try. You pick the hardware. You pick the platform. You pick the generator. There's 7 of them. They can't all work. Something here must fail in some environment. Here's where you can look. User space and hypervisor scheduling. So it turns out all this stuff is not running in the kernel yet. It's running as a program. Program is only visited some number of times a second, not at random intervals. So that might screw up my clocks. A bigger issue is what's called auto-clocking. If you time something against itself, you're going to have a bad time. Okay? Clocks tend to be highly correlated against themselves. So let's say you're in a VM and the real-time clock is being emulated, and it's the same emulator that's running the clock monotonic clock that Linux is ultimately depending on. Then you might have an entropy problem here as well. Virtual machines, more than anything else, should not have to directly use this stuff. They should be able to ask their host, give me random bits. And maybe it does this stuff, but it's the host that's doing it. So, that being said, I've run this on every VM I can find, and it survives just fine, which is kind of crazy. What about VM cloning? Everyone worries about virtual machines being copied. See, here's the deal. Normally, you only get bits for your random source in the operating system really slowly. So you make a copy of this virtual machine. The pool of bits is exactly the same. You go to pull some out, you get the same bits. My approach says, look, you get different bits every time you go to the well. So each time you begin a unique read to my version of randomness, then you're okay. Now, if your virtual machine goes ahead and is cloned before I can't, or after I can't help you, but before, you can be like right before the instruction that you say, give me some random bits, and you'll still be fine. Okay, what else could go on? Is the underlying use of cryptography safe? Well, we have this thing called, I'm called modified von Neumann. We absorb a tremendous amount of low-quality data into our hash. We are throwing crap in there. But here's the deal. I hate you so much right now. You didn't realize you had one in your hand. Good man.
1: You're supposed to do it with us. Oh, I'm sorry, by the way.
0: This was supposed to be a 2-hour talk. Oops. Yeah.
2: Well, he started early.
0: Less yapping, more talking. All right, so check it out, guys. You got 100 gigabytes of zeros. You got 128 bits of good, high-quality data. And you hash all that, generally we consider the entropy of the resulting hash to have 128 bits. Meaning you can't get worse, but you might get better. So I think modified von Neumann's going to be okay. The fact that I'm emitting the result of a pseudo-random stream instead of the raw output of a random number generator, I seem to note that every attack against random number generators involve looking at large amounts of output from them. So you know what I want to do? Not that. It seems to be the way you break these things. Maybe we shouldn't expose the raw data from our generator. It gets us busted. In fact, I wanted to see just how true that was. So, normally, random number generators don't use cryptographic functions. This is a mistake, because they're just as fast, and we keep having security bugs. Someone found at Black Hat that You know all those, like, forget my password tokens, the URLs or whatnot? So, generally those tokens are generated by one of the random functions in PHP. Really? Millions of sites have bad forgot my password token generators because they're using any generator but the OpenSSL one. So, the question I had was, can you actually trust a output from a cryptographic stream to survive random number tests? I mean, I assume so, but let's find out. So went ahead, thanks to Jamie Schwetman, should actually sit about 16,000 CPU hours with a diehard or entropy test, run across 21 ciphers with inputs of either 16 megs of zeros or 16 megs of devu random. At first, it looked like there was actually the ability to differentiate ciphers and so on. Yeah, data lies a lot. We eventually found the bug. There's different padding in different cryptographic functions. So, long story short, the files were of different sizes. 16,000 CPU hours, and I was detecting these two files are differently sized. This is the less embarrassing way of finding out about that. That being said, we're going to release the data anyway. We're still trying to do some machine learning against it. I actually have a neat little tool. You know, mail me if you think it's useful. It lets you take a comma-separated file, a CSV, and just like run SQL statements on it. Just like dynamically generates a database, executes your query, and gives you statistics. So it's called CSQL. It's kind of nice. So this didn't work and find anything, but we did it anyway. Some kernel recommendations. These are the things I'm going to tell the Linux guys to do. DevRandom needs to stop blocking. It just, no. CryptDevRandom doesn't block, or CryptGenRandom on Windows does not block. And when I actually go ahead and get all the certificates for RDP, you know what I'm going to find? 1 out of 200 of them are not bad. They're going to be fine. Don't be so shy about interrupt sources. I don't care that much about interrupt counts. But when your network card is talking to your PC, it's talking to your CPU, it is not going to be nanosecond accurate to where the CPU is. That's just not how it works. So you actually have this thing in Linux called ftrace, a really nice framework for tracing when events happen in the kernel. Right now it's microsecond accurate. Make it nanosecond accurate, and then occasionally, randomly, use values from there to seed randomness. This is the appropriate approach. Maybe consider modified von Neumann, but really, the time is over for these classes of entropy starvation vulnerabilities. It has to stop now. So, that being said, our biggest problems in security do not revolve around random number generators. Just some of our more annoying ones. They revolve around languages. So we got this thing called language theoretic security, which is the idea that security vulnerabilities are the consequences of the languages that we're writing stuff in. Coined by Len Sassman and Meredith Patterson, has a corollary, if language got us into this mess, perhaps it can get us out. One way of looking at language theoretic security is through the lens of computability. It's saying, you know, you just want to be able to declare some information, but something bad happens and now you're running these big programs of a complexity called Turing completeness. This is a valid lens to think about. But I'm going to give you another one. Who remembers diagramming sentences? Who would have thought failure to understand this would cause the majority of all security vulnerabilities ever found and ever written? Turns out diagramming sentences is serious business. See, when you have injection attacks, that means SQL injection, that means cross-site scripting, that means pretty much every web vulnerability out there. What these attacks actually are, when you get down to it, is that one piece of the system thinks it's sending data, the other piece thinks it's receiving code. One piece of the system thinks code is coming from another program, the other thinks it's coming from the user. So, everything is about tree differences. This is what's going on. You have two different trees for all injection types. Now, so what? Why am I bringing this up now? You know, why another theory? Well, This simple stuff is kicking our ass. This is the majority of vulnerabilities. We haven't fixed them. If we did fix them, they wouldn't still be costing us billions of dollars. So this gives us the rules of the game. If we wish to fix injection vulnerabilities, we want to synchronize parse trees. That crap of mess that you saw earlier needs to be the same on the front-end web server and the back-end database server. They need to see the same thing. And more importantly, we want developers to actually use what we write. Okay? A language unspoken has a term. It's called a dead language. So what's neat is that this approach explains what's not really well understood. Why did XML become popular? I mean, it was like this big, huge, oh my God, XML is going to save the world. You know why? It's because developers looked at it and said, wow, if I use this, I don't need to spend 4 months finding out if the third bit of the fourth byte needs me to change my parser entirely. That was life in the early 90s and is life in a couple regions of the market. Why did JSON become popular? XML figured out its own ways to get fiddly, to be honest. JSON just worked, you evaled it, move on with your life. The hard truth is that developers are in charge. It's not me, I'll tell you that much. It's not architects, they love ASN1 and XML and web services. Not academics, they love Haskell. Not management, they love money. Performance, reliability, maintainability, features, rapid developments, these are the things that make you money. Security may lose you money later. So management doesn't give a crap. They just say, do what works fastest and best by these metrics, which oddly and notably don't include security. So what is the number one thing that developers like? Code needs to work. And that's why PHP is so damn popular. Anyone here not think PHP is the most popular language on the planet? Because there's like a river right there, and I encourage you to figure out which one. PHP is really good at copying and pasting code, which is a thing, of course, no one would ever do, but everyone always does. You know, you go to the documentation, you have some tasks like, okay, I got to read out of the database. How do I do that? Copy, paste, done. People say, oh, well, that's the wrong way to do it. I'm going to do it in Java. I'm going to do it in my IDE, my integrated development environment, which is short for a thing that moved copy and paste from the edit menu to the file menu. There is a metric of quality for languages that no one measures, which is when I try something, how often does it actually work? See, normally it's, does it fail fast? Does the compiler find it quickly? Is it discovered in test? No. No, devs aren't looking for code that fails fast. They want it to work the first time. And it turns out PHP is an amazing language for that. It just goes. Almost no one tracks this metric of whether it works or not. Processing does. And it's an amazing language for it. But this is why all the successful languages are the brainstorm of one guy. Like, it's Guido for Python. It's Larry for Perl. Like, there's one guy who has it in his head. Art is science before we know what we're doing. Our languages that are popular are artistic endeavors, generally by one person, supported by others, but one guy's got the vision. PHP beats your favorite language. Which means, if you want to fix security, which you may not, you may enjoy the status quo, but if you do, PHP is the most important language in the world to repair. So, what's wrong with it? Well, we got these things called object relational models, where you don't even go out to a database. You never write database queries with SQL. You just like use normal methods from PHP or whatever language you're in, and it just makes it work on the back end. This is amazing and wonderful, and I love seeing it. The stuff works right up until the moment where you need to ask a question. Anyone familiar with that? Who knows what language this is? Brainfuck! Check it out, guys. Brainfuck has a rejoinder. There are more things in this world broken by punctuation than just brainfuck. It not alone. Look at this. result from $name --in --32 characters of punctuation, and it's like nested in, like for insult. Compare that to this thing, result equals query, select name from names, more length of name, less than 5. I had 12 characters of punctuation there, and huge gaps. Which would you rather write? It turns out this really matters. It turns out that SQL is a language that's really good at structured queries. This matters. Now we got some classic things you're supposed to fix this. We got like escaping. Yeah. Does anything say we don't give a shit like a 25 character command? We got bigger problems. Escapes fail open. If you just don't write it, it doesn't matter. It's a blacklist. When's the last time a blacklist actually worked? Supposedly we can do this thing called parameterization. Where what you do is you write a template. You say, I'm going to put these little holes here, and later I'm going to fill in the holes. And this is what I put in for the first hole, and this is what I put in for the second hole, and so on. Maybe if you're lucky, you get to have alias. You're going to say, I'm going to have a hole, but I'm going to name the hole. I'll tell you what the hole's name is. So you got like this big batch of code where before you had a single line. How popular is this? Well, nobody has ever written a parameterized query in their life without a gun to their head. We know we hold the gun. Even secure code, when audited, tends to be safe things are written quickly and unsafe things, then we'll go ahead and go through all this work. We threaten to fire people if they don't write it right. That's a data point, guys. You need to, like, threaten people. Maybe you can make a language you don't have to threaten people. Not to mention, for some reason, databases don't particularly enforce too hard right here. There's a lot of stuff that you just can't parameterize. Go ahead and try to have a hole where select is. It's not going to work. SQL, for all of its elegance, builds this really complicated parse tree. And sometimes you get to go ahead and do stuff to make it safe against injection. And a lot of times you just don't. So I released this thing in 2010 called Interpoleak. And it was basically a way of saying, we're going to let devs write code the way they want to write it, and then we're going to figure out how they should have written it, and we'll actually fix it compiler side. What we're going to do is we're looking at the fact that you say you see a string, select star from foo, where x equals dollar sign x, and y equals dollar sign y. Well, humans can see the separation between data and code. Code is everything that doesn't have a dollar sign in front of it. Data is everything that does. But languages were throwing this out. They were just taking the value of the variable x, putting it in, making a single string, done. Information separation has been lost forever. What if it wasn't? What if we kept this data around? And so what I would do is I'd have this alternate syntax where you use the carrots instead of the dollar sign, so caret, caret x, and caret, caret y. Then I had a function that was a code generator. And it would go ahead and it would look at that stuff and say anything that began with a caret, that's a parameter. I'll put a hole there, and I'll fill the hole. And then you have to go ahead and evaluate, meaning run the code inline that's text, evaluate this new safe function. This works. This works really well. Among other things that are scary about it, what if the developer goes ahead and puts a variable into the statement that's going into the B function? Say do x equals dollar sign x instead of my funky x. Now the attacker is one step away between an evaluation and attacker controlled code. That B function in the middle, the text that it returns is going to be run as arbitrary code. It could look at what came through and say, maybe I can predict what PHP is going to do when it runs this code. Yeah, that's a bad idea. That's not going to work. Predicting what some other language is going to do given arbitrary input is a fool's errand. So this is what we're actually doing. And Daniel Zula, who has an amazing talk coming up on Sunday, by the way, has actually implemented this. The thing that does what's called a self-scope function. self-scope functions actually run and have access to all the variables from where they were called. This is heresy in language development. It's also a really good idea. So the idea is that we have this function, MySQL safe query, and it says select star from foo where x equals caret caret x and y equals caret caret y. Inside that function, it can get the variable for x, and it can get the variable for y, and now can go ahead and pull that out, make them holes, make it a parameterized query, and run it just like. So the dev runs this, and the code does what it's supposed to. That's kind of cool. What other things could we do? Well, there's some arguments for code rewriting. If we know what devs should write, why don't we rewrite it once and be done with it? Has anyone here ever audited auto-generated code? I'm just not a fan. There's a tainting approach that Zula's been thinking about, and I kind of like it. The idea is when characters come in from the web, you mark them as these are web characters. So as they flow through the application, they're always marked as having come from the web. And then your MySQL safe function says, wait, anything that came from the web is data. That's what I'll parameterize. It's kind of a variant on tainting. So this is kind of a neat thing that can work. I've been working with the guys over at Etsy, who have a hilariously good security team. What we've been talking about is based off a variant of what they're already doing, where instead of doing magic underlying stuff underneath the character set, you know, expanding the object of what a string is, we just hex encode the stuff, like just like we would in HTML, and whatever 41 for an A. And now you go all the way through the application, you get to the MySQL query, it goes to execute, it says, aha, here are some hex bytes, these are parameters that came from the web, we'll go ahead and parameterize those. This work could also even be done in MySQL itself. We could modify the parser in MySQL when it got bytes that were marked in such a way they could only be treated as a string and could never be understood as code. The final alternative is actually kind of interesting, and this is really a last-minute add. Instead of marking the dangerous stuff as dangerous, we mark the safe stuff as safe. So you actually mark all SQL code using some sort of a marking, even if it's just hex encoding. Now, the reason you do this is because the bytes from the network flow through a web application 83 ways from Sunday. They're transformed. They're moved from function to function to function. This is why we have these things called static analyzers. They got to track all this crap. But the actual code, the SQL, that tends to be like right before the actual execution. So that is a thing that we could do. We could mark the actual SQL and then let the other stuff go raw. This is not a bad thing. That's what LangSec means. What are people trying to express? How can we make it easier to say this? What errors will people do when they try to use our stuff? If you don't care about the crap that you're putting developers through, why the hell should they care about you? So we got two more things to talk about. I think 20 minutes left to do it. 18. 20 minutes left to do it. Suck it, 20. It doesn't matter what code you write if there are parties in the middle that are blocking what you send. Content alteration and blocking is actually becoming a bit of a thing. Like Verizon's claiming the First Amendment right to edit your First Amendment rights. Entire countries are blocking web pages. I mean, it'd be nice if we could figure out what's going on here. So, last year I wrote a really, really fun piece of code called Neuter. It did like some crazy under-the-surface mad packet tricks to impersonate a stream between some client and some test node out there on the internet. I could go ahead and impersonate any protocol, any host. It was brutal. It would find everything. Unfortunately, it required, because of its low-level packet nature, I basically needed to ship hardware, like an actual physical box that would sit at some customer site. Has anyone here ever shipped hardware? You guys are smarter than I am. That is a miserable experience. You know what's way easier than shipping hardware? Shipping web pages. That's pretty cool. So what else could we do? We could ship executable code, you know, set up that XE install. UniProbe takes that approach. There's a web page approach using iframes. So you get a little window and says, in this window, do you see this website? Herdict does that. It either needs user cooperation or a Chrome extension. Is it possible to determine whether content is up or down based on nothing but a web page? So can we crowdsource censorship data? If we wish to do this, that means we want to maximize the data we get per user. We want to minimize the installation load per user. Okay, what can we do? What can we do? Well, the browser same origin policy usually prevents web pages from doing much to read one another. You wouldn't want Yahoo able to read your Gmail just because, like, the two windows were open at the same time. But there is one exception to this same origin policy, and the exception is images. Domains are allowed to load images from one another. Beyond that, they're allowed to know that a load was successful, not merely that there was a particular file at a location, but that it was an image, the image rendered, and here's its dimensions. You can actually learn quite a bit. Now, here's the thing. If a website is being censored, images from it are not going to load. Now, what one image is on, like, every domain on the internet? faveicon.ico. This is this little icon in the upper left-hand corner of your tab. It used to be for bookmarks. That's why it was called faveicon. Pretty much everyone's got one of these. So what we do is we try to load the thing, and if it's there, great. And if it's not, we say the site is blocked. So we got this site. It's actually up today. I wrote it with Joseph Van Geffen and Michael Tiffany for the Wall Street Journal Data Transparency Hackathon. And it is themed like Minesweeper. If you hit play, if the image loads, it will drop the fave icon. If not, it will drop a bomb. Works quite nicely. So, what's going on behind the scenes? You create an image object in JavaScript, image equals new image. You create an onload handler, you create an onerror handler. You do this a bunch in parallel, reading from a list of sites that have been validated to have faveicon.ico files. 6 failures are required before a bomb is dropped on the map. Is this enough? No. No, it's actually not. Web browsers provide really crappy feedback into what's actually going on their network stack. It's like flow control really doesn't exist. They just assume they have infinite bandwidth. My friends told me this was true when they were doing stuff still on modems. I didn't believe them. They were right. For actual reliability to the point where we could have genuine worldwide monitoring and trust the data we're getting back, we basically need to shut down all other probes while doing final validation and then do a probe just for something that is known to be up and might be down. And even then, we're going to have a few tenths of a percent that are going to be wrong anyway. That being said, Sensor Sweeper does work pretty well. Can we do better? All right, well, let's talk about Flash and its sockets. Once upon a time, 2007, you could go ahead and you could turn any web browser you wanted basically into a open proxy to the internet. You could just basically say, hey, web browser, go to this site, get me this content, speak this protocol. It would do it for you. It was a bug. We got it fixed. However, networks are more complicated than they may appear at first. We fixed the browsers, we fixed the plugins, so they can only speak back to our own IP. However, there are boxes in between the web browser and our own IP. They're called transparent proxies. Coincidentally, censoring systems are often implemented with transparent proxies. So what this means is that we actually have a thing that is nicely placed for us to start probing. Because what we can do is we can use Flash, or Haxi, which is the better language to code Flash in. We create a connection back to ourselves on port 80. And then we tell ourselves, hey, I'm looking for Facebook, I'm looking for YouTube, I'm looking for BitTorrent, I'm looking for all this stuff. And it's coming back to our IP address, but it's intercepted by the transparent proxy. The transparent proxy decides to host whatever the heck it wants. It sends it back to our Flash application. And then we can see the content and go from there. Cool. So, going beyond that, and I have 13 minutes. I'm watching this clock. You're not taking it from me. So, just as HTTP traffic on port 80 is hijacked, so may HTTPS traffic on 443. So it turns out, not only can you get web content, you can go ahead and see what certificates are being changed. Turns out, when you make an SSL request, you can actually name the site that you would like. The IP at your side can actually decide, based on what you said, it can either pretend to have that certificate, or it can even proxy to the real Facebook, the real Yahoo, or whatever. The transparent box in the middle that may or may not be replacing certificates, it doesn't know that it's not actually talking to the browser, so it goes ahead and provides the certificate. And that goes to the Flash applet, and the Flash applet can go ahead and bust you. So it's kind of cool. Normally, the browser DOM, when you ask the browser, it can't tell you what certificate was at a given site. So this is actually the first mechanism that'll tell you, for this site, what cert is there. There's a limitation. If the hijacking is at the DNS layer and not at the IP layer, then you won't go to the correct IP address to get the interspersed certificate. So I am not going to be running the big certificate databases, but unnamed parties who are will be getting this code, and I'm sure lulls will be had. Full proxying is also possible. I'll kind of skip past this. But you can basically route every single protocol, have like a full HTTP proxy, bouncing from a server through a client back to a server. Why would you do this? Because while I could try to emulate all the weirdness to play a YouTube video stream over a Flash application, it's a lot easier to just have a real browser really play through the Flash side. So that's kind of neat. So last thing I want to talk to you guys about is scanning networks quickly. There's a thing that everyone should know. It's my definition of actionable intelligence. What can an attacker do today that he couldn't do yesterday? For what class attacker to what class victim? If you write an advisory that does not answer this question, it's a bad advisory. What changed? And a big part of determining how big deal a bug is, well, how many systems actually have this bug in the first place? I've run two major scans for two major press announced bugs this year. One was the Telnet encryption bug. One was the RDP attack. And the question was, were either of them widespread? Telnet, nowhere. There's like a tiny, tiny number of hosts that are running it. RDP, yeah, like 5 million hosts were running that. That was actually a big deal. So this is important. If we're going to actually rationally respond to bugs, we should know, does anyone actually have them? So how do you actually do these scans? Once upon a time, I wrote a network scanner called ScanRand. It was fast because at the time, I didn't actually know how to slow down. I just kept running in a loop, and it worked. So I send a bunch of connection requests called TCP sends. This is now not enough. There are a whole bunch of things that will respond to the sends with a proper SYNAC, but nothing is there. They answer the door, but nobody's home. So you basically have to split your process. You get a bunch of candidates through the old method, where you see if the three-way stuff actually works. And then, only then, you go ahead and you do real connections and connect to the IP. So a little bit more detail. You send the sends. You increment the first byte first. The reason you do this, so 1.1.1, 2.1.1.1, and so on, this means the larger the network you're scanning, or the larger the internet you're scanning, the slower you're scanning each individual network, because you're spending your time somewhere else. So it increases your success rate. Then a separate window, I don't even use ScanRAN to go ahead and capture the data. I actually have TCP dump capturing Synax. Neat little command that'll do that. And then once I have my candidates in the Telnet encryption case, the NMAP guys were so kind, they went ahead and whipped up a quick check for me. And I just fed my IP list to it, and very few were found. When I was getting RDP, there's an excellent framework called Black Mamba. It's at rootfoo.org. You basically just write really simple, straightforward code, and every time you're going to stop in the middle, you yield. So you say, yield connect. So come back after you get a connection. Then come back after you're able to write these bytes. Come back after there's a response. and Black Mamba makes it work very, very nice. This gives you about 3,000 IPs a second. I want more. So I've always wanted to write a user space network stack. This is a program that directly talks to the network and retrieves content. H.D. Moore kind of kicked me into high gear on it. He's got some mysterious new scanning project called Critical IO. I am not at all beyond supporting any crazy project by H.D. Moore. Heck yeah. So ScanRAN 3 will be out shortly. ScanRAN 3 is a new scanner. It doesn't just flood SINs. It actually connects to nodes and extracts data. The original plan was to have there be a database inside of ScanRAN. I was going to use SQLite. Why? Because I thought it'd be funny, just humorous, to have a network stack where I'm like, select star from sockets where data sent not equal data acknowledged, and data sent time minus now is greater than 3. So it'd be like a database lookup to figure out where you needed to send a retransmit. That would be cool. This was useful for SQLite, because that's really, really fast. If there's no index. That speed disappears if you add indexes. So if you actually want to be able to query the database, SQLite is no longer fast. So let's just not do that. Can't someone else do it? So check this out. I didn't think this was possible, but it actually works. ScanRAN did not get its speed by keeping track of all these machines it was speaking to. So why should ScanRAN 3? We're going to build a stateless TCP stack. It just sends data. It doesn't remember to who. And the other guy remembers that he's talking to me. Thanks. The way you do this, you send a SYN, and you set the maximum segment size and window size to 1460. What this means is at any given point, there's only going to be one packet outstanding at a time. So now whenever you receive a SYNAC, okay, you gotta talk, you send your payload, you send the acknowledgement. Every time you get another acknowledgement with a payload, you acknowledge that, you ignore if there's no payload. And when you get a FINAC, you send a reset, you say, I'm done with you, don't remember me anymore. In every situation, except for if the original SYN is dropped, every time the other side sends a packet, if there's a drop, well, whatever, he'll clean it up for you. I can take 3.25 million IP addresses. I can sweep them from my little $200 Opteron box on a really nice pipe. I can get 800 megs of HTTP data. The scan takes 75 seconds. And of course, this is not even optimized code, right? The goal will get out to about 200,000 IPs a second. You end up doing stream reconstruction with a SQL query, which is kind of fun. Security, right now I've implemented none of it, just like your average developer. For security, you basically put cookies into the sequence number and source port, and maybe the TCP timestamp. So the idea is you can put little secret data so you know when someone's responding to you, they're actually responding to you and they're not faking responses and, you know, saying that Google's got a bunch of spicy stuff. Some notes. This may not be necessary. Kernels have gotten kind of fast. Non-blocking connect plus epoll should probably be able to do at least tens of thousands of sockets per second, and it'll certainly be easier to code for. But my approach eventually becomes the fastest because I'm just really lazy. I'm not doing anything. The other guys are. The biggest performance advantage that I'm going to get is when I get what's called a write V for write vector, where I can give the kernel a whole bunch of packets to send instead of just one. A couple more notes. I can try more efficient stores in SQLite. I can do a giant allocation of RAM and just have fixed offsets per IP. There's a cool project called MemSQL from these old Facebook guys. And they're basically converting SQL to C++. So that might actually work. We'll find out. And there are merged approaches too, where I only keep state if I get a certain distance into a session. Now, there are a few servers on the internet that do not actually have a state either. They say, well, the client will keep track, and I'm almost done. These servers tend to be run by Google. And, yeah, if a client thinks the other guy's going to do it and the server thinks the other guy's going to do it, it's a bad day. The most important feature to write that isn't written yet, I need to implement blacklist support. Most networks don't complain when you scan them.

0: Well, roll.
1: How's everyone here enjoying DEF CON 11? Fucking A. See, this is DEF CON, this is not Black Hat, so I can say fucking A. Alright, so I'm here to fuck with your heads. That's the job. Work for Avaya now. They don't give a fuck. I'm still here to fuck with your heads. There. So what are we here to talk about? Peace through superior firepower. That is my philosophy of security. History. Last year I came out here, talked about Black Ops and TCP/IP. This is sort of the sequel talk. This is me saying, great, found lots and lots of cool little primitives. Let's go ahead and make some applied services. Let's see what the result is of all the research from last year. It's kind of fun. We didn't even have the collection of tools that implemented everything last year. We didn't have this Paketo Kiwetsu. See, I have to pronounce this correctly, because if I don't, every time this very friendly Japanese person walks up and says, it's not Kairetsu. So basically we had a collection of tools, really fast port scanner, implementations of NAT, implementations of made network access a lot easier, bunch of toys. So the goal is to bring new tools to the table, to keep with the primary advantage of being a defender. Which is you, and of course the irony being is off the screen, but you don't need to be stealthy. You don't. It's really funny, latest 2600 actually mentioned ScanRand. And it says, oh yeah, I showed up on this network, and I like scanned it stealthily with ScanRand. This is code that like spews packets at tens of thousands per second. This not equals stealth. Just so y'all know. So. Black Hat. Well, the Black Hat guys actually went ahead and they are the reason the code's out. So that link should work. It could work. It don't work. Because that entire piece of the net is dead right now. Sorry, you can blame someone for the fact that you don't get a live demo. Or the slides immediately, or the code immediately. But I'm sure if you harass me enough after this, I'll give it to you on CD or USB or something. But the big thing is the code actually exists. As opposed to last year, where it's like, oh, yeah, I'll go write it later. No, now the code actually exists. So, flipping the order around, we're going to start at the top of the stack. We're going to talk about a hack that I discovered, I don't know, 2.5 years ago, and I've been keeping it silent because I kind of felt they were going to patch it right after I got it out. So I've been playing with this myself for a while, and this sucks. This really does need the live demo for you guys to see it. It turns out, ActiveX, you can use it for more than deploying spyware. Gator is not the only thing that you can do with ActiveX. You can actually deploy anything, any piece of code at all. So I've got this great history. I'll go around, go to these talks, and I find an internet kiosk. And I'm like, am I using this web browser stuff? I want SSH. And usually at this point, I go ahead and I do my live demo and go to a web page and poof, what pops up? An SSH client. How did I do that? How does this work? Well, it turns out, normally ActiveX applications have to be specifically compiled to be, oh, this is for a web page, this is an OCX, this has been specially done. It turns out none of it's necessary. You just sort of put in an executable and it just works. And OCXs have these things called GUIDs, their signatures, and they say, ah, yes, this is its globally unique identifier. Yeah, IE doesn't check it, they don't care. That's it. Now you might think, now damn, this must be very hard to make an executable work. You have to sign it, it needs to be signed. The signature doesn't need to be anything you can't generate in about 2 lines of code, but you need to sign it. Dan, how am I going to do this? I know, scary 10-character commands. Make your cert, convert it to an SPC, sign it, and then you have an object. And the object, instead of foo.ocx or foo.wax or whatever, foo.exe. And that class ID doesn't matter. It just needs to be some class ID. Now, this is interesting, but it's not cool. It's not awesome. Why? Because you could just sort of take an executable file and make it the href on a web link, and it would just sort of work. It would. The IE says to the user, that's a nice executable. Should I open it? I do this all the time for PuTTY. So this is just sort of a stunt to make it an object.

0: Now, where it gets cool, you notice sometimes Windows executables are, well, they're just not complete by themselves. They need some support files, some DLLs, some bitmaps and whatnot. Wouldn't it be nice if instead of having to run this really painful install procedure, you just went to a web page and everything just auto-unpacked and there you were?
1: No problem, boss.
0: You can also sign cab files. And you make your object a cab file and you sign it, and in the cab you put all your stuff. Now, you may be familiar with cabs, you know, also seen in Windows setup. Whenever it builds itself from cabs. And so you put a stupid little INF file inside. And the INF file is there so the application knows how to do a setup, how to build itself. Well, you basically say, well, my installer is just like the command that I want this thing to run. You don't install, you just run it from the setup directory. Now, what's great is not only do you run it from the setup directory, but after you're done, it goes ahead and clears itself off. Usually. So, I know it's really hard. You make an INF file that has that. It doesn't need to be any INF file name will work. And then you generate the cab using the command called cabarc. That's it. All you do is you take your cab, instead of foo.exe, it's foo.cab. Now, any Windows application you want, right off a web page. That's how it works. And I'd show you this great demo. I mean, I've got this demo. You click a link and, oh, look, packet sniffer. You click a link. Oh, look, SSH client. You click a link. Oh, look, I can push a person down the stairs. No, I'm serious. This is a great game called Porus Durvok. Came out at Assembly 02 last year. Basically, you push a guy down the stairs. And that's how you say, screw you, all you Flash applications that think you're so cool. So, that's the high level, we're going to screw with stuff talk. Now we go ahead and we get into what's all good, the TCP/IP stuff. So, how many people here were here at my talk last year? Got some loyalty going on. Thanks, guys. So, last year I came out here with a 12-pack of Coronas, and by the time I got off stage, there were none left. I'm sorry, you know, I work for a company. I can't do that again, you know. I really wish there was some way this could still happen, you know. But I can't do it. I could have nothing to do with this, guys. However, I will be very happy with people in the audience who happen to mess with my head. So here's the deal, guys. This is not a BS thing. You are here to fuck with my head like I am here to fuck with yours. Write notes, take notes, like Fizz here last year, who I unfortunately totally forgot to give props to. Been bugging me all year. So if I am happy, good things may occur. Welcome to DEF CON. So what are we talking about? Well, what pisses me off? What pisses me off is trying to get an IP address when there's no DHCP server to say, here you go, Dan. Go have one. Have fun. So I started a little research. I'm like, how do we go ahead and we fix this problem? Well, what's the classic approach? Well, ARP goes ahead and it, you know, spews out all this traffic looking for IP to MAC address translations. Now, let me go ahead and take a second for the people in the audience who don't know, I don't know, the absolute precise mechanism of ARP. The way Ethernet works, it's a little like taking a taxi. If you're going somewhere in town, you're going to take a taxi. You're going to use local transport. But if you're traveling 3,000 miles to some random conference, well, you're still going to take a taxi because you still need to get wherever you are ain't where you want to be. But you're going to take a taxi to the airport. Now, this is very much how Ethernet works. In Ethernet, you look, okay, am I going somewhere on my network? If so, I tell the taxi driver, hey, you know, let's go to this address in wherever we are. And as is anything, anytime you want to go to a destination, you want to go to a store, you go to Yahoo, you get the address, you get the local address. That's what ARP does. It gets the local address. But let's say you want to go too far to go by taxi. Then you go to the airport. You take the address of the airport. Your destination is still really far away, but your address that you're taking the taxi to is the airport. Now let's talk about some new techniques. Well, router detection. Turns out, you can bounce packets, still talking locally, you can bounce packets off of routers. That's how you decide, find out that they are routers. One of the things you need to do when you're on a network is you need to find out, well, what's a router? So you can look at all the MAC addresses that are out there. And you just basically send them traffic. And you send them traffic in a way such that you see, hey, I need you to send this local packet, ideally to me. And you see if you get something back. It's the basic equivalent of going to the airport and picking up another taxi and going somewhere else local in town. That's how you know it's an airport, because it's very easy to pick up taxis there. So the first new thing is you can send a packet to a Cisco on your LAN, and you can detect that it's a router, because if you basically back address to yourself, in other words, you take an IP in its addressable range, like, you know, you basically say, I'm still coming to the same city, it'll go ahead and it'll send traffic back to you. Now, it turns out you need to go ahead, and when you're talking to the router and doing this spoofed local transaction, you need to actually be telling the router you're coming to somewhere local. So you can actually figure out the ranges within which the router will route locally on your interface based off of what is the range of acceptable IPs. So you try a 10.0, a 10.1, 10.2, you see what is the range. You do what's called a binary search. It's relatively straightforward. It works really quickly. Now here's work that's really interesting. This is whatever. What if all the IP addresses are taken? What if you just don't have any more? Well, and this is not a theoretical issue. When I was at Black Hat, I'm like paying, you know, can I go ahead and have an IP? I've got some hacking to do. And she's like, Dan, I'm sorry, you know, all the exhibitors have taken the IPs. I'm like, well, that sucks. Check this out. How do we normally, how do we get new IP addresses? Well, we use NAT. NAT means, you know, the net is only respecting one IP address. Usually the IP address that you're getting from your DSL provider or something. Usually. I don't do things usually. So what this basically means, if you send a packet from this magic IP, packets will be returned to this magic IP. Now, problem two, multiple hosts need to be networked. You've got one address, you've got multiple hosts. So what NAT does is it takes this one address that the outside world likes, and it uses a different range internally, and then it translates between the two. So we've got here what I just described, a problem where the network is out of IP addresses. They're all in use. There are more hosts that want IPs than there are IPs to give. Well, we couldn't use NAT. I mean, there's not even one IP, right? We don't have anything. Anyone here ever heard of an ARP man in the middle attack? So you just sort of take someone else's IP. And now you've got an IP that the outside world likes. You tell the client you're the router you're the client, you now control traffic for an externally respected IP address. You NAT off of someone else's IP, guys. So this is relatively straightforward. You've taken someone's IP and, hang on, how am I going to do this? Usually I do this with a couple hands. So, we're going to do this. What's up? Can a goon go ahead and give this guy a mic?
2: What if the router doesn't support gratuitous ARP?
0: Ah. A, surprisingly rare. B, you go ahead and you wait, and sooner or later they will update their cache. And when you try it, basically you're stuck in a delay mode. Because then you basically go ahead and try to find a silent node that is still out there, and you convince the router, because at this point it's expired from his cache, at this point you go ahead and you feed him. So you might say, Dan, you know, how come you're a heck of a lot, you're going to beat the legitimate host? Well, because I use raw packets and I'm not messing around with kernels and I write really fast code. But you're absolutely right. If you have a router that is not respecting gratuitous ARPs and has a very small window in which it's willing to accept ARP cache updates, then you're not in a good place. All right, so basically what happens, you man in the middle against an existing IP. So now you are passing someone else's traffic, legitimately. Packet goes from the client to the router, packet goes from the router, you manually move it back to the client. But there's another possibility. In this second magic network of yours, you are injecting traffic into this other person's IP. And the traffic goes out. Traffic comes back. You say, hey, wait a second. Do I recognize this? Does this correspond to a packet from an outgoing session that I went ahead and initiated and not the legitimate client? Well, then I'm going to go ahead and I'm going to nat it back where it was supposed to be. And if it's not something I recognize, that must be a packet to the legitimate host. So basically, you get to splice in. Now you might say, damn, this is pretty black hat for you. You usually just mess with stuff. You don't do anything that's just for attacks. Well, the day I do something that's just for attacks is the day I'm not very creative. Because it turns out this is a great, great way to migrate a server from one machine to another. Because think about this for a second. You can go ahead, you start up a second server, and it handles all new sessions. The old sessions, you keep moving back to the old host. And since you're keeping track of all the sessions you're moving, you know the moment the old host has no one else listening. So this goes ahead and lets you do a graceful migration. It lets you do a phased migration. It links in with change control and change management. These are all kind of really cool things in the, if you take the network down, I'm going to kick your ass world. So, wait, get someone the mic. Ah, very, very little. I mean very, very little. I mean the code I'm doing, I cannot make it get past like 0.5% CPU on like a really weak processor. It turns out NAT is really, really low CPU. That's why idiot boxes can do it. So don't even worry about load. It does get a little bit questionable if you are starting to get into the thousands, tens of thousands, hundreds of thousands of sessions model. Then you actually want to go ahead and you don't use some random proof of concept. You use a dedicated load balancer box. All right, so more tricks. Oh, yeah, so this little word of warning. This is the kind of thing that people have been discovering every 3 or 4 months for the past 10 years. It turns out when there's a scan-ran scan, or there's a big port flood, or scanning flood, a router has to go ahead and it ARPs and says, okay, what's the local address for all of these IP addresses? And some of them aren't there. So these requests are broadcast. When you receive an incoming session or incoming scan, not only do you see the scan, you also see all these broadcasts. So even on a switch network, your paranoia level can be increased because, oh, wait a second, not only am I getting flooded, but I see evidence everyone around me is getting flooded as well. It's an additional thing we can do for paranoia. I'm serious. It's rediscovered every 3 or 4 months. I think I'm the latest guy since Mr. P, you know, the PCAP team. Linkat, neat little fun toy. So, you know, packet coding is great. Packet coding is wonderful. I'm actually working really hard to make it easier, working on libpaketo to make it so you can just have a nice unified interface for the network. You don't need to go through the misery that I did, you know, I code so you don't have to, all that stuff. But that being said, at the end of the day, some of you just do not want to muck around with C. You do not want to muck around with my language of choice, my library of choice, and whatnot. But you know what? I think anybody who's anyone who's even done any programming can handle moving around raw text. That's it. Like, raise your hand if you've ever used copy and paste in a clipboard. I'm here to support you. So, let's talk about some fun stuff we can do with Linkat. First of all, we can run the net through strings. Strings is a very simple tool. It basically says, hey, does this look like something a human being could read? Oh, it is? Okay, I'll go ahead and I'll dump it to screen. So it trashes all the headers. But you actually get to see every single type of packet that's going on in the network that's human readable. Unfortunately, the text on screen is not human readable because it's really tiny. Damn. But basically what you're seeing there is, oh, there's a CDP packet. There's a C2900XL on that network. Here's a web request to my website and, you know, some other stuff, PHP, the Cisco identifying its interface and so on. Turns out you don't even need Linkat to do this. You run TCP dump dash W and run dash saying, go ahead and spit the output out to the standard out. The dash S2000 says, give me the entire packet. And then you pipe that into strings. And what do you see? Again, you see the raw packet data run through strings. And so we see some UPnP traffic, some SSH traffic, and that thing down there, EJEDESCAs. Yeah, that's how IBM decided it would be a good idea to encode the name BSD. Yeah, so Samba, SMB, the spec was basically written in about 1984 by some very, very strange IBM engineers. I someday must buy them a drink. They're some strange folk. So, paying over copy and paste. This is me supporting you guys. So I go ahead and I go up there and I go ahead and I ping news.com. What happens at that link cat window? I see, and it's in the blue text, those are the bytes that contain a ping. And you'll see at the end, if you're really, really close to the string, 30313233345, it's basically a stock little ICMP header. Now I go ahead and, so when I do the ping, the blue thing is what was sent, the green is the response from the internet, from news.com. And as you see at the top, there's an actual response. Now, we go ahead and we copied that. Now we go and we put Linkcat in. Not only do we receive packets, we also send them. We take that same green string of bytes and we paste it. That's it. And it shows up on the network in blue. And in green is the reply. Clippy just forged a ping. All right, so let's move on to ScanRAN, the toy that everyone loves. ScanRAN, what is it? I'm not here to repeat the talk last year, don't worry. I'm a little more creative than that. Not much, but a little. Oh, wait, Goon, can we get a mic over here? Oh, forget it, I'm probably closer.
3: It's a stateless TCP port scanner that uses the concept of TCP SYN cookies.
0: Man's got it. And you don't. One of the cooler things that I didn't really talk about that much last year is ScanRAN isn't just a really fast port scanner. It happens to be able to use the TTL value to estimate how far a packet has traveled. Now, this has been done before. You know, notably, POF, the passive OS fingerprinter, has a module that does this. But I go ahead and I'm starting to point out, you know, we can go ahead and we can use TTLs. Let me give you a little bit of background. A TTL is a value that is decremented every time a packet hops once. Oh, by the way, what time do I have to finish this talk? I happen to need to know that. When do I have to? 30 minutes left? Okay. Zoom. No. So basically, your TTL value will start at 32, 64, 128, or 255. Why? No other reason but programmers like powers of two. So the TTL is decremented every time a packet goes over a router. So if you get a packet with a TTL of 60, it was decremented 4 times. Not necessarily there are evil people like Fizz here who might fuck with the net. But in general, if you receive a packet with a TTL of 50, it went 14 hops. If you receive a packet that has a TTL of 15, it went 17 hops. Yeah. So, you know, you wonder why when you ping a host it shows you the TTL. Because this was realized, you know, 10, 15 years ago. The only thing is, you can actually apply it to arbitrary traffic. If anyone here is working on P2P, please go ahead. Use the TTLs on the incoming traffic to try go ahead and shrink the maximum number of hops that your virtual network that you've overlaid goes ahead and uses. Because you're connected and can tell it like 40 or 50 machines. Guess what, guys? You can go ahead and look at the TTLs and figure out which ones are close on the network and which ones are far away. And will it be a perfect optimization? No, but it'll be a heck of a lot better. So, some returns from ScanRAN. One, we've got email hijacking. This was at Black Hat Con. And I'm testing ScanRAN, making sure I'm not about to look like an idiot. And I'm like, oh, okay, so I see, you know, it's 19 hops away for my web server, 19 hops away for my SSL server. But somehow my mail server has teleported to 4 hops away. Not the rest of my machine, just my mail process. Yeah, so the hotel was hijacking all our outgoing email. Busted. This is one of the problems with hijacking, guys. You go ahead and you screw with the TTL, and it's not straightforward to figure out what it's supposed to be. So, this is an opportunity for someone to correct me, by the way. So, we went ahead and we detected that all traffic to port 25 anywhere on the internet was being routed through this hotel server. This lasted about 5 or 10 minutes after I discovered it because I mentioned it to the wrong person. So that's one thing you can do with ScanRAN. Look for differences in the TTLs when you do your scans. Another thing is we can go ahead, look at this thing. It's hard to see, but basically we have three different situations here. We have up ports that are 11 hops away. We have down ports that are 12 hops away. We have down ports that are 22 hops away. What's going on here? Well, it turns out that the PIX firewall, when it blocks a packet, the packet decrements all the way to the PIX. And then the PIX looks at it and says, I'm supposed to block it. And it flips the addresses around. It flips the ports around. It sets the response to a reset ACK. And it sends it back out. Now, note, I did not say it sets the TTL back up to 255 or 128 or 64. So what happens is the packet decremented all the way there, and it decrements all the way back. That's why a legitimate up is 11 hops away, but somehow a illegitimate down is 22 hops away, because 11 times 2 is 22. Yes. That's what I'm here for. This doesn't work. This does not work nearly as much as I wish it still did. Unfortunately, the problem with giving talks that a bunch of NAT vendors go to is they get a clue from you. This is why I didn't talk about the ActiveX thing for so long. So yeah, so ICMP errors contain a full copy of the IP packet that elicited them. Yeah, on old NATs, they NAT the IP, but they do not NAT the IP inside of the NAT, inside of the ICMP error. So on this NAT here, where it's blue underlined, 172.16.197 is a private IP. We get two hops out, we get past the net, the ICMP error on the trace route. Guess what, guys? 216.137.24.206. Don't attack that, guys. Multi-home node detection. This was a dare. This is one of my coworkers saying, I bet you can't do this. That's not possible. So I went ahead and, you know, nose bled for a while and... You have a firewalled corporate network. It's not supposed to be receiving port scans from the outside world. So let me ask you something. What happens if you get a port scan from the outside world just show up on your firewalled network? It's just there. Hello, how you doing? Here's all these packets from this external net. Well, what should happen is it hits all these machines, and the machines reply if the port's up or the port's down, and the replies go ahead and go out your firewall, right? And your firewall looks at all these SYNACs and reset ACKs, and it's like, who are you responding to? What is your point here? And it goes ahead and it kicks you out. I mean, it drops the packet. This is not what I'm here to do. Ah, but what if you've got a host on a DSL link that is only going ahead and using the internal network to access internal network IPs? Well, then what it does is it goes ahead and looks at its routing table. It says, oh, I've got a packet destined for the internet. I'm going to send it out of my illicit DSL line. You control the machine on the internet. And what happens is this machine, this packet, this outgoing response doesn't go through the firewall, goes out through the DSL line, shows up on the outside box with your corporate IP address. You've just gone ahead and found a node that was not going, that did not have outgoing packets going through the firewall. Kind of cool. And this works, by the way. Someone get a mic over there. This works because ScanRand actually has completely separate scanning and receiving processes. And so you have a sender that's on the inside of your network. You have a receiver that's, you know, on a completely different network, but the two are able to communicate. Now, we had a question or comment over here.
4: Now, would that only work for the host that's dual-homed, or are you saying that the packets are going onto the internal network and then going back via the dual-homed host?
0: Any host that is routing, and basically any host that does not end up routing through the firewalled exit, but is actually has its own way out, will, when it looks at its route table to see where to send the reply, it's going to send it out towards its illicit default gateway as opposed to the legitimate one. Yeah. Okay. Now there's a little issue. What about if they've got a NAT? They've got a Linksys that's before the that's before the firewall. So basically, they're running their own firewall, but I mean, before the DSL line. Basically, they're running their own firewall, but it's a crappy one. It violates policy, but it's not as nasty of a situation. But you still want to try to find it. this is problematic because TCP SYNs will elicit a SYN ACK or a RESET ACK. And even though they've got a crappy firewall, they've still got something there. We've got a couple options. One, instead of sending out a bunch of SYNs, you send out ping packets. And you hope that these machines go ahead and they send a ping reply out through the Linksys, and the Linksys is dumb enough just to send it out. This happens. Better, though, meaning by better, I mean it actually should work and is very difficult to patch about 20 minutes after this talk better, is to try to use some kind of UDP message that goes ahead and elicits an echo, some kind of sending. Basically, any kind of UDP service that if I send a packet to it, it sends a reply. SMB can work. This is just, you know, simple Windows file sharing. Very widely deployed and whatnot. The only problem is some DSL networks go ahead and they specifically filter this. UDP 161 also can work very, very well, but it's not nearly as widely deployed. It's more deployed than you would think, but it's not nearly as widely deployed. If there are suggestions for things to use, let me know. But in, wait, what? Hang on. Who's talking?
5: Use 111 if it's Unix.
0: That's port mapper, right? He's right. You'll go ahead and you'll find all the Unix machines that are multi-hosted, which has the nice little convenient feature of the smartest people will go ahead and be able to set up this multi-homing. Go ahead, got the mic.
2: You could do 135 in Windows boxes, which you can't turn off unless you're running a local firewall.
0: Ah, that's true. But the issue is that the DSL networks are shutting in.
2: Or could you use the ICMP port unreachables for UDP with the firewall passwords?
0: The only problem is an ICMP port unreachable would theoretically be, it'd still be linked to the state table. Okay, we got to keep moving through this. How am I doing for time? Okay, we're doing great, guys. Everyone having fun here? Yeah. All right. ScanRand is really lazy code. It is. Especially 1.1. It's crap. So, that'll take the wind out of your sails. Now, ScanRand does not keep track of anything. I mean, it sends a packet, it receives it, it dumps it to the next, dumps it the standard out, and that's it. This happens to be good enough. Because even though ScanRand is dumping it the standard out, we are people, and we have minds. And though people keep saying users are dumb and people are dumb, it turns out we're really good at integrating data across, you know, multiple lines, across time, across space, and so on. So basically, we see 10 replies from ScanRand, and we're able to analyze them as a group. Even though ScanRand as a program has no idea that there's any relationship, ScanRand doesn't know that, you know, the port 25 was four hops away and port 443 was 19 hops away, but as a user, you see it, you integrate the data, and you know something ain't right. Packets don't exist in isolation. There's more data in packets than just one. Let me give you an example. So in TCP, TCP goes ahead and it does error correction. If a packet is dropped, it'll retry. You know, someone hangs up on a phone. You're like, hello? Hello? Hello? How many times do you say hello? What is the exact delay you use between your hellos? Networks have the same thing, but it's not specified. So each different operating system will go ahead, and when you just shut up in TCP, the other side tries an unspecified amount of time to reestablish the connection. I didn't discover this. This is discovered by Frank Vaisset. I don't know, French guy. Really cool guy. Can we do this with ScanRand? Well, it turns out that we can, but we need to prevent the kernel from going ahead and resetting it. Bug me later if you want the specifics, just trying to be quick on it. But if you look, we're going ahead, we're allowing the other side to reply as many times as he wants. There's no resets going out. First host, we get a reply at 0.2 seconds, 3.2 seconds, and 9.1 seconds. That's a plus 3 and a plus 6. This is a Windows machine. Next host, plus 3 and a plus 6. That's another Windows machine. Next host, we got a one at 0.7, we got one at 4.5, we got 10.5, 22.7, and 46.7. There's a plus 4, a plus 6, a plus 12, a plus 4. 46 seconds after we sent a SYN to this host, it's still sending us SYN X. Guys, that's a Linux box. There's nothing in the packet. Nothing special about the packets. This is bits of data that are outside anything in there. We cannot find this out without integrating data across packets. So what's been done? You know, this is all the hype. You know, guess what? I don't want to write a state management engine. I don't want to write yet another database. So ScanRend will now just output SQL. You just pipe it into MySQL, pipe it into Postgres, pipe it into whatever. Write your own stuff to go ahead and parse it out. That's the model that I'm looking at to see us being able to take the data from ScanRand and really make it useful for large-scale analysis. Just dumping out SQL, pipe it into the database. It turns out you can even do this over SSH. So you SSH into a remote host and pipe the data back into your local database, or the other way around. Yes, I know, there are injection attacks. The patch to get around that's going to happen soon. So I got this strategy for OS fingerprinting. Let's focus on things where code actually exists. But the summary, you go ahead and you send out a batch of packets that go ahead and uniquely identify a host. Maybe it's what Fyodor's using for Nmap or what Ofer's using for Xprobe. Maybe it's the temporal fingerprinting stuff. You go ahead and you send out all the requests. Now you go ahead and you get a bunch of replies, right? There are three possibilities with your replies. A, you got no reply for a given host at all. B, you got some replies, but not all of them, meaning you need to go ahead and do a retry on that host. Or C, you got all the necessary replies, you send the set of replies into Nmap's algorithm or Xprobe's algorithm or whatnot. What's cool about this? You know how ScanRand lets you scan an entire network for hosts in like 4 seconds? This will probably let you OS fingerprint them all in about a minute. So, this is the worst joke here. Who's down with TCP? Yeah, you know me. So, let's talk about TCP for a moment. This is so you understand what I'm about to talk about in a bit. TCP creates a reliable communication medium over a somewhat unreliable path. Now, errors are fixed at the endpoints. You can't have errors all the time. If you have errors in every hop, wireless, there's a protocol called AirHook. It's beautiful. It's genius. Go check it out. TCP is stream-oriented. It doesn't care how many packets it took to get bytes across. It is totally byte-oriented. When you're doing error recovery, it's like, hey, I got everything up to byte 12,345, and that's too many coronas. So you're on a certain byte, not a certain packet number. Now, instead of expressing these byte offsets directly, they're represented as offsets from some initial value that's randomly generated. Randomly now, because if it's not randomly, there's a bunch of great blind spoofing attacks we're not going to go into. So you can think of it like, hey, we started at 1 million, and now I'm acknowledging 1,012,345. Do a subtraction. Last thing I got good from you was the 12,345th byte. Now, this is done, among other reasons, to prevent TCP spoofing. Someone wants to send you a packet. They have to know where in this 32-bit range that you were last talking. With a little bit of window, but we won't go into that. So you can't do TCP spoofing, right? Well, what if the server sends it to the spoofer intentionally? Let me give you a little story. You are the President of the United States. God bless our souls. Hello to all the feds out there. You guys rule. So check it out. Lots of people, you're the president, and everyone wants to talk to you. And you cannot manage talking to everyone. But don't worry, it's Capitol Hill. You've got no shortage of interns out there to handle the public for you. So basically, you're the president, you receive letters, and you pass it off to one of this horde of interns. You do not scale, but anonymous interns scale just fine. And they go ahead, and when they reply, of course, they don't say, oh, hi, you know, I'm very nice to hear your opinion. Thank you, anonymous intern number 345. No, they say that the President of the United States. Hallelujah. Turns out we can do this with packets as well. Is it possible for a single host to do load balancing across nearly arbitrary network boundaries without any special code on the client? Yeah, it turns out we can do load balancing without any kind of care for network boundaries by basically, client thinks it's talking to a server. Server's actually a redirector. Redirector goes ahead and sends the actual TCP packets, although it works for any IP service, goes out to the anonymous servers, by some kind of, I'll tell you how that works. And when the servers reply, they spoof the source IP of the redirector. So from the client's perspective, it sent a packet to a host, and the host sends the packet back. Now let's talk about some details here. Again, redirector, upon receiving a packet from a client, changes the IP destination, recalculates the checksums, sends the packet out the appropriate interface. There are two session-based rules. First of all, you have to keep the whatever rule you do has to be consistent by session, meaning, hey, you can use the TCP source port and do a mod based on the number of redirectors you have. You can use the IP source, especially once you get into geocoding. So you look at the database to figure what IP is in what country or what area, and you try to minimize the distance. There's all sorts of methods. There's a stateless. Stateful rules is you say, you know, I know who's talking where. I know I sent this many hosts over here. This guy's got some open slots. I'll send it there. Those are the stateful rules. They're harder to code, so I haven't done that yet. The anonymous server goes ahead. It receives this packet IP destined to it with some source of the legitimate source. And so normal socket code, normal applications, SQUID, Shoutcast proxy, whatever, it goes ahead and it replies. But the last moment in the, this is Linux specific for the moment, last moment IP tables goes ahead and says, wait. If I send this reply from the anonymous server's IP, nobody's going to like it. Just like if the anonymous intern replies from the anonymous intern's name, people are going to be like, who the hell are you? So it fakes its IP to be that of the redirector. And then the packet goes to the client, and the client's all happy. Client can actually notice this because of TTL errors. Now, what does it get you? First of all, global load distribution. Anyone can go ahead and have a server go ahead and spoof something else's IP. Somewhere, someone out there has extra bandwidth that they bought that they're not using. I want to start being able to see this being used to serve our traffic. But check it out. There's more that's happening here. Because the client, where is it acknowledging to? Is it acknowledging this great, nice data it's getting to the anonymous server that's doing everything? No, it's saying, thank you for the 1,000 bytes to the redirector. Thank you for 10,000 bytes to the redirector. Thank you. The redirector is receiving information on how much data the client's getting. The redirector is receiving every couple of, dozens of milliseconds updates on how much data it's getting from this anonymous server just by looking at the offset and the acts. This works today. This works now. You are able to measure the amount of traffic going on without even seeing it. And it's not even, you're not even being told, oh yeah, let me tell you something. I send, 10,000 bytes to this guy. No, the guy's telling you, hey, this guy just sent me 10,000 bytes. Advanced things you can do which haven't been implemented yet. Theoretically, you can say, that session over here is only getting 5K a second. This mirror sucks. By the way, raise your hand if you've gone to a site that said, which of these 50 mirrors would you like to download a file from? This sucks. Guys, the way it needs to work is you go to one redirector, you download from the redirector, and if it says, okay, this is way too slow, it just moves you somewhere else. And it does all the application-specific negotiation for you, so you go ahead and you get the byte updated at the exact right point. That's how it should work. So this works for everything. Unfortunately, I have no net, so I can't do the live demo. But if I could do the live demo, I spent my time developing this, listening to Digitally Imported, and I was actually bouncing Digitally Imported off of this server. Excuse me, off of a network of around 3 servers that every time I connected, it would come from a different source. Why is it great to do this? Because this means the music you're coding to is coming through your code. So if your code breaks, the music stops, and it sucks. So you're really motivated to fix it. Finally, this is the last thing I'm up to. I am so happy to finally get this to work. SSL versus IDS is the eternal conflict. SSL annoys me. Why does it annoy me? Because if your cert goes, oh, you're screwed. Oh, my God. Like, all the traffic you've ever sent, like, all your traffic from a year ago, exposed. All your traffic a year from now, exposed. So one day they come in, they take a cert, and you are screwed. This is, like, the only link-based protocol that has this flaw. I went and I harassed one of the authors of SSL about this, and he's like, Dan, we have, like, 1.5% of the available CPU power back then. I'm like, you got a point. That being said, SSL does some cool stuff. I respect the people who like it. IDS also annoys me. Hey, look, we're under attack. Oh, that's nice. Like, do you just not want to be able to sleep permanently? But that being said, I respect people who like both. Here's the problem. IDS says, I'm going to look on the network and see what's going on to make sure nothing bad gets through. SSL says, I'm going to go ahead and encrypt anything that is on the network so that no one else can watch it. You get one, you get the other, you don't get both. Ouch. Now, there are certain solutions. You can go ahead and you can transfer the cert, and your IDS can do RSA decryption, and you know how IDSs are just busting at the seams with extra CPU cycles. No. You can go ahead and you can cut off SSL early so that your endpoints get plain text. And, now you've gone ahead and done all this work to end-to-end crypto, and the last minute you just switch out of it. And you got to do HTTP rewriting, and it's a pain. So, God, that's a messy slide. So it turns out SSL goes ahead and negotiates a session key. In other words, each individual, you don't go ahead and use RSA for your mass encryption. Use like TripleDesk, use RC4, lately use AES. This is relatively fast. And there's an individual key for each session that is used. Here's an idea. Let's send that key to the IDS and have it work. This isn't just talked about anymore. As of about 3 days ago, it works. Today, the key is transferred to the IDS over an SSH link. SSL actually asks you, what is the password of the host you would like to leak the keys to? Ah, but it gets cooler, because there's independent keys for each direction. So there's a key from the client to the server, and there's a key from the server to the client. You can tell the IDS a key for only a single direction. You're a bank, you don't want the IDS to be able to read traffic from this really sensitive area inside your bank, because regulations, but you don't trust traffic from the outside world. How can the IDS go ahead and read the bad traffic, but not the trusted one? You just give it the key from the client to the server. This works. Today. It's also not entirely necessary, guys. HTTP is a sucky protocol overall, but it turns out you can go ahead, it takes everything you've got in your request, it gives you a nice big batch that you toss off to your web application. You take this nice big batch and you say, hey IDS, is this a good thing or a bad thing? If it says it's a good thing, then you pass it to your application. Guys, we need mod IDS for Apache. This would not be hard to write. Disadvantage of this method, by the way. It's so straightforward. It's totally immune to TCP attacks. You can, filter out bytes, XL passwords and numbers and whatnot. But it's not as cool. You don't mess with SSL in this really weird way. But it's really straightforward to write. Everyone here is a web developer could write it today. So, guys, those are my toys. All right, I don't know how much time we got for questions, but who here's got something? We got 5 minutes for questions? Who's got something that'll scare me? This guy over here. I'll mic him.
6: You have talked about network redirector. Wouldn't you get a problem of when you're sending ARP, you're spoofing ARP packets and sending them to the router? Wouldn't the original station would also respond sometimes with their ARP packets? Wouldn't the ARP conflict be detected by router or by the hosts?
0: So you're actually referring to the NAT in the middle case, right? So basically what he's saying is that every once in a while you're going to gratuitously get your legitimate client going ahead and sending out ARPs. ARP man in the middle attacks work. They really do. As long as everybody thinks that everything is going through. Now, the legitimate client's going to go ahead and start sending out ARPs, possibly, if it's not getting traffic through. So your big thing is make sure the legitimate guy who has the address gets his traffic through, and then he's not going to go ahead and be spitting out too many ARPs gratuitously himself. But it is an issue with any ARP man-in-the-middle attack. Any other questions? Right over there. Hit me.
7: What about egress filtering and your redirector?
0: Ah, yes, egress filtering. Security professionals saying star topologies are the best thing in the world. This is me saying when you turn on egress filtering, you actually do lose some significant functionality. You lose what is effectively a really good way to make load balancing distributed, truly distributed. other questions? Right there.
8: I was thinking about the IP redirection on the server.
0: Uh-huh.
8: What am I missing when I'm thinking that that would be an ideal way for peer-to-peer people serving up files peer-to-peer to be...
0: You're missing NAT. So many people are behind NATs now, and you can't send a packet with a spoofed source IP behind a NAT. That's the problem. If you didn't have all the NATs out there... I mean, on the flip side, there are a lot of P2P users who aren't behind NATs. And yes, you're in that situation, it's just fantastic. In which case, the problem becomes Windows doesn't have nearly the nice way to go ahead and intercept the packet right before it leaves. And if someone here can tell me a good way to do it, like a case of this stuff is yours. Well, but I'm not involved with that. Any other questions or thoughts? If not, thank you. Oh, wait, one more. This is the last question.
9: In reference to ARP updates, how would you deal with static ARP tables?
0: You couldn't, but they're very rare. Even at Black Hat, where people are told, please, for the love of God, here's your ARP address. Please, we're telling you, you're going to get spoofed. You're at the Black Hat briefings. Everybody. Okay, I got one last story to tell you guys. This is last year. This is my favorite event at any con. So by the way, so what happens is this guy is giving a talk about sniffing email passwords. He goes ahead, and at the beginning of the talk, he says, here's a shirt. I'm going to be giving this out at the end of the talk. He gives this entire talk about sniffing email passwords over wireless networks. At the end, he says, all right, will Bob Dobbs please come up? I don't remember what his real name was. Bob Dobbs, please come up. Guy comes up. How do you know I was in this talk? Sir, you came to a sniffing email passwords talk, and you checked your email.

And with DNSSEC, with the root signed, we implemented it in about 4 hours. This is kind of cool. So we basically coined something called DKI, the Domain Key Infrastructure. It's basically PKI, but this time it actually works. We can't do DKI, we can't do DNSSEC if it is in fact, as some people have been saying, oh my God, this is going to be a horrible pain to deploy. It's going to take hundreds of thousands of hours and hundreds or millions of dollars. We can't do what I just did if it's going to cost that much. But I get ahead of myself. There are four audiences for this talk, four groups that I think are in here. The user, the buyer, the builder, and the breaker. If you are a user, if you are someone who just wants your computer to work right and you're here because you're interested in what that means, I think the entire security community owes you an apology. We have been promising so many things for so many years. When you receive an email from the bank, maybe it's just me, maybe you should actually know it came from the bank. Telnetting into port 25 still works. This sucks. So I apologize. We failed you. We ask you too many questions. We make too many demands upon your memory. And we blame you. I was in a session earlier today where all I heard about was how users require education, as if it was their fault. No. We have failed to give you what you need. And it's not because we're lazy or stupid. It's because we haven't had the foundational tools required to deliver a more secure experience. If you are a buyer, and don't be offended if you're not a buyer for the market terms, but let me give you the bottom line. Budgets are going to go up because this stuff actually works. 10 years ago, we tried as a community to deploy public key infrastructure. There was a whole bunch of hype about how this technology would finally free us from passwords. It's 10 years later, passwords ain't gone away. Now, our stuff from 10 years ago did not work, but it's not like we have any less need for strong authentication. Our belief, our hope, is that DNSSEC through DKI is the way that we're finally going to achieve all the promises of PKI. Now, if you are a builder, if you are someone who makes security products, we are all tired of your crap that doesn't scale. How much stuff have you sold that sits on shelves because it worked in the lab, it worked enough for the initial sale, and you ever notice how like 6 months later, the customer doesn't call you back and talk to you ever again? Yeah, that's kind of been the story of the last decade, hasn't it? A lot of crappy products have been shipped, a lot of devices have shipped with no authentication whatsoever, a lot of sacrifices have been made. You know, one of the things you find with SSL certificates is the browsers care and everyone else just says, wow, this is hard. I'm going to turn that off. Half of all certificates on the internet don't even pretend to offer security. There's only about 1 million certs on the net, period. So it's like all the possible internet endpoints, we're running out of 4 billion IP addresses. We don't even have a 500,000 secure endpoints. This is a failure. However, it's also an opportunity. It means we can do better. But the most important group here, and I think actually the majority of the people here, are breakers. You know, most people in technology believe code is secure until proven otherwise. Y'all know better. By default, software is pretty much generally going to be broken. You're the community that looked at my demo earlier and said, did he just make DNSSEC pre-auth in OpenSSH? Is Dan crazy? Thank you for noticing. I think it's time we get some work done. There's about to be some huge bets put on DNSSEC. And I'm going to level with you. I don't want to wait 25 years for the next DNS bug. So you know what? We're actually pushing a radical transparency model. Started a company called Recursion Ventures. We're actually playing in this space. Yeah, so we are going to be backing an aggressive and public and open audit of all DNSSEC and DKI technologies. If you're familiar with Justin Ferguson, he is one of the probably top five code auditors that I have ever met in my career. He is auditing LDNS, which is the best DNSSEC library on the planet. We are releasing

afford it. We have an internet fix. That means we have a problem that's bigger than any one person, any one organization, any one community, or any one country. We don't care about style. Skype's law is basically, you know what? We security people really bungled up the internet in 2001. We kind of froze it in time. You get HTTP and you get HTTPS. Deal with it. I like elegance. I like theory. But I like stuff that actually works. Not just barely. Systems that barely work are barely deployed. Now, there's a corollary. We can't care about historical precedent. You know why? Because it's not like it's actually been working particularly well. We're going to have to do things differently. Or, you know, we can just keep failing for the next 15 years. We do care about operations. We do care about that IT guy that actually has to wake up at 3 in the morning if the stuff fails. We are not going to secure the internet by calling people lazy or stupid. To be fair, that does define us as intelligent and industrious. Great for our egos, crappy for the internet. We are not going to win through moralization. You don't wag your finger at someone and think it's going to change anything. You're really not going to win through regulation, because let me tell you, without naming names, I've seen a lot of certifications, and I've seen a lot of compliance programs, and I haven't seen a lot of competence in any of them. We're going to win this. We're going to win this the old-fashioned way. We are going to deliver a better product that works better, works cheaper, works faster, works easier. It is not like the status quo of security is exactly inexpensive. There is better that can be done by actual, genuine people want to run it. What if it's not? What if you don't think of security as something you bash people over the head with? What if you think of security as, man, this is actually kind of awesome? That is the goal of this talk, to show you DNSSEC for all the hype. Wait a second, I can build something with this. So some timelines. 18 months ago, everyone pretty much knew all of DNSSEC was crap from an implementation side. But 18 months ago, we basically said, okay, yes, it's crap, but this protocol that's gone through IETF for 15 years is actually not bad. It can be done safely, securely, easily. Well, we live in the future. We look at what we have, and not just what the work we're doing. We have 3 open source servers that are pretty good. We have 3 commercial servers that are pretty good. And pretty much any company in DNS is basically saying, man, don't worry about it at all. Just tell us what you want and we'll do it for you. This is good. From a market perspective, this means lots of people are in this space. This is a stable technology. I'm just here to tell y'all, they can do what they're doing. This is where it's going. So first off, let me explain DNSSEC to you. It's not actually that complicated. In normal DNS, you ask a question, you get an answer. Or you ask a question, you get a referral. So you ask Alice, you know, hey, what's Jenny's number? And he says, I'll ask Travis. Travis said, you know, good Travis. Hey, Travis, what's Jenny's number? Says, ask Charlie. You ask Charlie and get apparently the wrong number for Jenny. What is Jenny's actual number? She keeps giving me the wrong one. So with DNSSEC, it's really quite similar. You ask a question, you get an answer and a signature. Or you ask a question, get a referral and a signature. Now, is it really that simple? Mostly. Referrals now contain new keys. Before, you were just told where Travis was. You know, oh, you know, go ask Travis. He's down by the water fountain. Now you're told how to recognize him. Oh, yeah, he's a skinny white dude in dreadlocks who's, you know, now the new chief hardware officer of Recursion Ventures. So welcome, Travis Goodspeed. Computers can make stronger identifiers than people can, so we use cryptography. But it's just the same. You know, everyone always says, I don't understand public key cryptography. Look, it's really easy to recognize a face. It's really hard to smash your face to look like someone. That's asymmetric public key cryptography. Done. Is that it? Yeah, pretty much. Okay, there's some magic here and there with, you know, if Jenny has no number. Lies. Records can expire and keys can lead to other keys, but a lot of the magic is optional, more than you'd think, and all of the magic can be implemented in an easily deployable manner. Now, yes, the easiest thing to do is to call up some managed service provider and

just say, hey, go do it. But, you know, failing that, I have heard estimates that deploying DNSSEC could take 100 hours of consultant time per domain. Let me show you how we would, I'm not doing a live demo in the middle of DEF CON. Hook up to this network, are you joking? But this is what it would look, this, you're just going to have to believe me. This is DNSSEC made so easy to deploy, you could do it on stage at a conference. So, first thing that we have, and I apologize that the text is small, first thing we have is your standard little name server. It's got, you know, 10 or 11 domains. You know, they're very small and whatnot, very simple, kind of thing anyone might have. Okay. Step one, change the port on the DNS server from 53 to 50,053. Step two, launch Freebird, the Recursion Ventures DNSSEC server. Note the lack of options or configurations or anything. You just run it. Step three. There is no step three. You're done. You know, once upon a time, web servers were very simple things. They ran static documents. You had a file system. Everything you wanted to do, it had to be through there. And if you wanted to do anything dynamic, okay, you ran processes with CGI. You know what? Web services evolved. So are name servers. This thing goes ahead. It dynamically generates the signature. It'll dynamically generate the key material. Now, we're not entirely done. We do need to go ahead and tell, in this case, .org, hey, we actually exist. This is where we are. So this is how it looks. You go to go. Yeah, let me talk about something else I'm not doing from DEF CON. So we go to GoDaddy. Say, hey, I got remotesupport.org here. You go to name servers. You hit manage DNSSEC. You paste in this little record. You do a simple lookup. It comes back against the Freebird server. Gives you the hash to put in. You say, go ahead and do it. You got to wait 30 seconds. And then you're done. And then it's live. And then it's working. And then you can run end-to-end authenticated queries against remotesupport.org 30 seconds later. This is actually kind of cool. So why does this work? Freebird is an online key signer. Like SSH, SSL, and IPsec, it depends on a signing key being available whenever requests come in. There's an alternative where a magic key sits in a vault and you truck it out. Every once in a while, you alter things in DNS. In our real-world networks, we're changing stuff in DNS all the time. Freebird, for performance reasons, actually has a cache. So when it applies signatures to some records, so a record might be this IP address is, you know, the IP address for foo.com is 1.2.3.4. Or, I don't know, the certificate for foo.com has a hash of AABBCCDD. Freebird will see responses come back and will sign them so that 1,000 requests for the same name will not cause 1,000 hits to the encryption engine. Now, DNSSEC was designed to allow offline key signing, and that is awesome. The two reasons why this is the case are, first, DNSSEC is old. I mean, DNSSEC was started in the 90s where high-speed processors and cryptographic accelerators simply weren't the kind of things that were available. Also, DNSSEC needs to operate at scale. So it needs to be able to simultaneously support the smallest of the smallest name server to the root operations that have a maximum security requirement to COM, which is just enormous. But you know, not every server should be run like the root. It's a big deal that everyone can be, but that doesn't mean should be. Because the reality is, the biggest thing that made DNSSEC such a miserably complicated thing to deploy was having to do some massive pre-computation phase. When you have some massive preload happen, it turns out empirically protocols get orders of magnitude more complicated. And the best example actually is PGP or GPG. The amount of work that those code bases go into to managing their key rings are
literally 95% of what's going on in there, with the other 5% being encryption, decryption, signing, and validation. It's enormous, and by going online, you get rid of the complexity. Now, there's some precedent here. We did not invent online key signing. I mean, look at all those other protocols. DNSSEC has been quietly including support for this design strategy for years. Ben Lorry is the guy behind it, behind at least some of it. There's even another DNSSEC server that does this sort of lazy signing. That'd be Power DNSSEC by Bert Hubert. What Freebird has is kind of interesting, is that it uses the existing DNS framework, whatever it may be, and enhances it with DNSSEC responses. So it's just a proxy. It sits in front of your systems like a lump in the wire, and it signs. That means there's no operational impact. You manage your DNS just like you always have. There's no configuration. There's enough information in a DNSSEC request reply pair to figure out everything that is needed in terms of the signatures involved. I wasn't sure it was going to end up that beautiful, but it turns out, yeah, it totally does. And it always returns the right answers. So you can have the world's most complicated name server that is like trying to return video over DNS, and I'll still sign it. No problem. Implementation notes. Today it's a UDP port forwarder. You've got to like change the DNS port. If you don't even want to do that, sometime in the next week or two, I'm going to implement what's called Linux mangle table support. The name server will think it's sending an unsigned response, but something magic will happen in the kernel, and it'll be like, DNSSEC on, DNSSEC off, DNSSEC on. So this stuff is fast. Well, look at me. I just wrote a few lines of code. The Linux kernel developers and lib event developers are awesome. Niels Provost is a badass. With a few hundred lines of code, you can today write a name server that will support 60,000 queries per second on stock hardware. Now, if you want to understand how fast 60,000 queries per second is, only a few years ago, that was all the queries that .com received in the world. So on one box with this API approach, you're able to do what .com was doing a few years back. It's actually quite impressive. Now, we're not going to be that fast because we've got a back end to talk to, we've got to manage crypto, we've got to manage caching, but the experimental evidence suggests we are by leaps and bounds fast enough for all but the absolute biggest thing, and we haven't even tried to optimize. Freebird is open source because you're just going to implement it anyway. We should have code out today, but we wanted to get all the demos done. So if you want a preview of what probably has some horrifying remote code execution flaws, and by probably I mean like man. That's not a good use of popen. Seriously. Send an email to info@recursion, and you can make fun of me all night. Code should be out within the next couple of weeks. I am actually planning. Have you guys heard about these Pixel Chi displays by any chance? Fully sunlight capable. I actually got one out of Maker Shed. All I want to do in life is sit by the pool at the Palms, get a pina colada, bust out the netbook, and hack. Like, yes. So that should actually dramatically accelerate development of the Freebird packaging. As a note, this stuff really is the 6 to 18 month timeline, so your mileage may vary in terms of deployments. This is purely so you can understand, wait, this technology is pretty cool. Now, Freebird's doing a whole bunch of stuff I don't have time to tell you about today. I'd be going on for a couple hours if I did. There's a bunch of obscura. There's a bunch of things people have kind of wrung their fingers about DNSSEC. Questions like, how do you handle non-existent records dynamically? How do you tunnel records to the registry.org when, say, your registrar doesn't give you a web interface to be able to put what are called DS records in? What about time? How do you manage rollover and expiration? How do you keep clocks in sync? There's some very interesting problems in DNSSEC around what do you do about time, since everything has an absolute time. What I do have time to tell you now is this. All these problems are pretty easily managed. They took some work, they took some effort, but we've got fixes for all of them, and
online, the recursion.com site, they'll like the answers will be posted. But I want to focus this talk on, hey, this technology is going to be awesome for your applications. So, okay, towards the domain key infrastructure. Perhaps DNSSEC is easy to deploy, but is it in fact useful? Distributed authentication is only interesting if it provides end-to-end semantics. My desktop to your server, or my phone to your phone, and so on. You might say, but Dan, I know a little bit about this stuff. I heard that all DNSSEC does is secure the link between these name servers that I speak to, but not like me and the actual end server. So what's going on here? Well, it turns out that was the original model of DNSSEC. They actually figured your name server would do all the hard work, and then it would send you a little bit called AD. And AD stands for, nah, it's cool, I checked it for you. It doesn't actually stand for that, but it really does. Look, I like Starbucks. I've known people who work for Starbucks. I like their coffee. I'm not trusting Starbucks to tell me whether it validated the certificate for Bank of America. Not gonna happen. There's no application on Earth that's gonna alter the user experience based on this little bit of context. Give me the proof or go away. So we have some normal end-to-end modes. First mode is called chasing. When you ask for www.foo.com, you can set a bit called CD, called checking disabled. And what you will get back is the answer and a signature saying www.foo.com was signed by foo.com. And then what do? Well, you go back to foo.com. You say, well, what were you signed by? And it says, well, I was signed by com. And you say, well, how about you, com? What were you signed by? And it'll say, well, I was signed by the root. And then at that point, you have a chain from www.foo.com to the root. And in this model, you only talk to your local name server. Now, there are two problems with this model. It works about 90% of the time, but that's not enough. A 1 out of 10 failure is still operationally too expensive. The first problem is that it might get blocked by your local resolver. The deal is, in DNS, it's a lot of work to bounce around the internet to go from root servers to com servers to com servers to yahoo.com servers. I mean, it takes some complexity. And DNS was designed in 1983 when such complexity was unimaginable to have on every single computer. So what they did is they said, okay, we'll take this hard work and we'll put them in these magic boxes called name servers. And these magic name servers, they'll go ahead and do all the runarounds. Well, what is happening in this situation is the box that's doing the runaround, not only might we not be willing to trust it to go ahead and do DNSSEC validation, but it may not know how to send us back a little bit of extra information about the key material so that we can do it. In other words, it ain't doing it, and we ain't doing it, so it ain't getting done. And so that's kind of a problem. The other thing that might be a problem is round trips. If I have to keep going back and forth and back and forth with my local name server, that's actually a lot of round trips, and it can be slow. And as we know from experience, if you make a web browser depend on too many things that are slow, it will just not do what you ask it to. So in general, almost all web browsers don't go ahead and check to see if a certificate has been revoked. Someone's checking if certs are revoked, because apparently there's a couple billion checks a day, but your average web browser is not one of them. Revocation is a bit of a lie in X509. What we're doing about round-trip fixing in DNSSEC, and this is a project of Paul Vixie and mine, it's called Superchase. In Superchase, when you say, hey, give me some signing information for www.foo.com, in Superchase, it gives you the path all the way back to the root. Why? Because it has to know it anyway. If it was going to do the validation, it knows the chain. I'm just saying, hey, give it to me as well. And so we figured out how to make that happen, and it's pretty straightforward. Doing it's about 10 lines of code in LDNS. Part of the Freebird release is going to include sample code. You just say chaserspooky.navy.mil.org, and you, in fact, get a path all the way back to root. Done. End to end. Another method is called tracing. Instead of chasing where you go up, tracing you go down. You're basically taking that magic box that does the running around the internet, you're embedding that in random applications with what's called libunbound.
LibUnbound is the name server built upon LDNS, and it itself is about, it takes about three lines of code in LibUnbound to do a secure resolve. It's super straightforward and easy. Now, some issues. Chief among them, if you have a situation where every device is going straight to the root, you'll cause the root to melt down in a pile of flames. What might make that acceptable, or at least make things better, is if the devices are actually caching information for serious periods of time and only updating the information when it changes. The root information doesn't change much, COM information doesn't change much, and so on. This, by the way, was the problem with DNS Curve. Dan Bernstein's brilliant. You guys have no idea how much time I spent arguing that people should do his stuff. However, if Dan Bernstein's approach, the only way to get end-to-end trust was to bypass local caches all the time, always go to the root, always go to the COM servers, they would have melted down. And, of course, those middle boxes, worst at hotels. There's nothing worse than hotel networking. When you're at a hotel, be glad you can go to Google. It's surprising. Hotel boxes will still mess with tracing operations. So, HTTP is the universal tunneling protocol. You can actually do DNS over HTTP. DNS over HTTP basically involves doing GET requests with DNS in the actual URL that is requested. Freebird does implement this. Obviously, you can tunnel stuff over DNS, over HTTP, because everyone tunnels stuff over HTTP. The only question is, what's the performance impact? So, what do you guys think? You think, tunneling everything over HTTP is going to have like a 10% hit, a 50% hit, an 80% hit? For whatever reason, it seems to be faster. What? 3,200 queries per second with UDP and 4,000 with TCP. Paul Bixie thinks I'm wrong, thinks there must be something wrong with my tests, and that's okay. The quote goes, being wrong just means the world is more interesting than you thought it was. But even with a significant penalty, super chasing over HTTP should be a, if all else fails, get me this information approach that we need. And so we're actually going to go ahead and start running a DNS over HTTP endpoint on the internet within the next couple of weeks so that the libraries that are out there, if all else fails, can always get stuff resolved, because that's the only way we're going to get to 100%. Wrapping. So I talked about chasing. I've talked about tracing. I've talked about chasing, tracing, packing. This is wrapping. And wrapping is an idea of this crazy Kiwi by the name of Brett Watson. And what Brett said to me is, you have to be willing to separate the content of DNS from the transport of DNS. Now, this was a fairly profound point, and it led to an interesting concept. If you look at X509, X509 certificates always contain, hi, this is a certificate for www.foo.com, foo.com, it's signed by VeriSign or Thought or GoDaddy or whoever. So there's a chain back from where you are all the way up to some trusted certificate authority. X509 can also contain the DNS sec chain. SSL's already moving X509, so we do DNS over X509 over SSL. You know what totally passes through hotel miniboxes? SSL. Also, we get really high performance because it's delivered in line without any kind of external query having to happen. Now, to implement this, what you have to do is you have to do just like Superchase. You have to extract all of the keys necessary in order to resolve a zone. And then you have to shove it into an X509 certificate and validate it during the actual certificate validation. Now, this would have been a lot of work for me. So, Adam Langley at Google may very well have sent me a private, unofficial build of Chrome. Yes. That is getting HTTPS. It's got the lock. But when you look inside, that certificate has a DNSSEC chain enabled. Full DNSSEC inside of Chrome. What's up?
So I want to be clear, this was private, this was unofficial, this does not at all represent a commitment by Google to DNSSEC, DKI, or X509 certificate embedding. This is just Adam and I seeing what was possible. So with that, I think it's a good idea to start talking about actual applications. Where do we implement DKI? What I showed you at the beginning of this talk was SSH, specifically FreeShell, a federated identity system for OpenSSH. It's based on the idea that endnodes should authorize and validate identities and not public keys. You are not P times Q. You are at least an email address. Today, the way that this works on the server is you go to the authorized keys file and you provide a list of email addresses that are allowed to log in. When someone tries to log in, they have a special syntax that they use for their username. That syntax is parsed, and if the declared user is actually someone who could potentially log in on that account, then DNSSEC is queried securely end-to-end to say, all right, Dan at remotesupport.org wants in. Dan at remotesupport.org, if he had the right private key on his system, yeah, we'd let him in. Let's go to DNS to find out what public key to validate. So that's what it is today. Tomorrow it's going to be an actual LDAP backend, sort of like this Fed SSH package out there. And you'll be able to say, let everyone in the support.vendor.com group log into the machines at, you know, somecustomer.org. This is going to be very, very nice. Now, I'd like to go a little bit philosophical into why this is a big deal. People have been selling what's called federation for years. Federation being the ability to authenticate users outside of your organization. All of the stuff has been terrible. The reason why is we have a couple of choices. Our first choice is end-to-end complexity. That means every company that wants to authenticate someone else has to make a deal with every other company who wants to authenticate someone else. It is end-to-end complexity that gives us things like, on Gmail, if you receive mail from eBay or PayPal, then you get special user interface. Why was it one email provider and two possible senders? Because the management load of getting more done was too high. Then there's the problem of risk of the kingmaker. You always have a situation where one group says, all of you, why don't you just trust us? Everyone trusts us, and we declare who is who, and it's great and it's wonderful, and it turns whoever is in that position of the centrally trusted person into a monster. It happens every time. And so the final approach, and this is what we see in the existing certificate authority system, is key bleed. No one wants there to be a god, so you end up with everybody's god. It's not any better. What is interesting with DNSSEC is that the DNS root is run by ICANN. And for all the controversy of ICANN, this is a group that is massively constrained. They are constrained by a technology that delegates as soon as possible. They are constrained by politics of the worldwide nature that you cannot imagine. ICANN getting things done is a tremendous amount of work. That is not a bug, that is a feature. That means you have a neutral overseer. Net neutrality began with ICANN, of all places. It's kind of crazy. So what do you end up with? DKI gives us federation that actually works because you have the trusted root that the technology needs, but you have the controlled root, the managed root, the governed root that the politics require. So what do we do? Are we going to go ahead and manually hack in LDNS or libunbound into each package one by one by one? Well, you know, maybe. That might be useful for some things. It's definitely a way to get the best application integration. But you know, Linux and Unix, everything's using OpenSSL. 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This is a nice and self-contained library call. What could we possibly do with that? So, another thing we're releasing is called Freeload. Freeload adds DNSSEC transparently to existing applications. If it validates a certificate, we will make it validate a certificate successfully using DNSSEC. There is some prior work.
Liv Valshim from Russ Mundy at Sparta will actually go ahead, and it also transparently applies itself to applications, but it does so at the DNS layer. It makes sure that applications get the right IP address. That's nice. There's a million ways to attack IP. I'm sorry, that's just how it is. The other thing that Russ Mundy's code does is it assumes that if you're validating for www.foo.com, obviously you have the foo.com certificate, because when this code was written, the root wasn't signed. With Freeload, Freeload is operating at a different layer. It's saying, look, let's take the software out there that is actually trying to be secure. It's actually trying to make an encrypted end-to-end safe link. Let's take its validation layer, which already has handlers for errors if validation fails. Let's take the validation layer and replace or augment it with the authentication layer of DNSSEC. So for example, you ever gone ahead and use these command line web tools and said curl some address and you get back, you know, this big error, and the last line, of course, is if you'd like to turn off curl's verification of the certificate, use the -k or --- insecure option. Now think about what this means. At some point, they said the -k option, and people missed it. So they have 2 points in the documentation where they say, here's how you turn off the security. That is a system that has failed. Now we're going to go ahead, we're going to LD preload freeload.so, and bam, this is a story all about how my life got twisted upside down. Works glorious. If we go ahead and we turn on debugging, we say export DNSSEC debug equals 1. What we see is a lookup happened to what we call the deliberately incorrect schema. We look up sslabsolute.www.hospitallink.org. It has returned this hash 5E0905B and so on, and that is actually the correct hash of the certificate seen at that address, and validation occurs just fine. So that's all that's happening. You have this silly little value in DNS. It's wrong. We're working on the right way to do it. If you go ahead and you change the value, you make the hash incorrect, poof, curl doesn't work anymore. It's not enough for to do a DNSSEC resolution. The hashes have to match. We set the information back. We go ahead and we can use curl. We can use wget. The same code, the same configuration works for all the protocols. Now, all OpenSSL apps means all OpenSSL apps. So you've got PostFix as a mail server setup, Postgres as a database, MySQL as a database, Apache. Now, why would it be interesting to alter certificate validation in Apache, which is a web server? We've had the capability to in web browsers to do certificate client certificate validation, meaning it's not just the server that has a cert, the client has a cert. But today, really getting a certificate issued by one site or a smart card issued by one company to work anywhere else, yeah, good luck with that. With DNSSEC, it's trivial. You get a smart card, we get a request, it claims to be an email address, you go ahead and find out, so what is the what's the public key associated with this user? And the group that issued the smart card is the group that hosts the public key, and now that public key works on every server on the globe. Works like a charm. Welcome to domain key infrastructure. But I'd like to go ahead and stay focused on browsers. OpenSSL is great, but browsers don't use it. Internet Explorer uses a crypto API, and Firefox and Chrome use NSS. Also, there is no LD preload on Windows. There's just no way to go ahead and hack an API in Windows. So what are you going to do? HTTPS proxying. This is kind of neat, actually. I had no idea this was there. TDP GNU Citizen put out this thing called HTTPService.py. It's based on the work of Azuki Hsiao, Andres Riancho, and Dave Itell. And basically, the web browser has, since the beginning, had what's called the SSL proxy or secure proxy. And what that does is, it says every time an SSL connection is attempted to be made, please do connect www.site.com:443. Now, this is actually very nice. I mean, this is a channel by which I can see what the browser wants without having to push any code in there. I should really build a proxy. So we built a proxy. It's called Foxy. It is a remote validation proxy for production browsers. Basically, what you do is you
you provide the browser a custom root certificate. So the browser knows, okay, you know, I'm going to trust whatever this random piece of code tells me. When the connect line comes in, we know the domain the browser is expecting to authenticate to. It's pre-declared to us. So we basically gin up a certificate at that point. We allow the connection to come in, and then we hook it up to an SSL connection of our own out to the internet. Now here's the thing. We are not actually going to certificate validate the cert out there. So we don't want to make these connections unless they're good. We're outsourcing certificate validation. We're not disabling it entirely. However, since we're outsourcing certificate validation to OpenSSL, and OpenSSL is running freeload, we inherit DNSSEC for nothing. And just so you see what this means, there's the browser lock from DNSSEC in Internet Explorer. There's the browser lock in Firefox from DNSSEC. There's the browser lock in Chrome. No private build. It just works. Done. Move on. Now here's a neat trick. This is a bad idea of old style. There's something very interesting we can do once we've outsourced validation. It doesn't involve DNSSEC. Barely even involves DNS. Wouldn't it be nice if we could bootstrap trust only with a domain name? What if we put the hash in the URL? Yeah, that's not a good idea, but it is actually something that works. So basically what we have here is HTTPS SSL hash bighash.www.pba.org. If you can go ahead, you can actually even extend this to, you can put a hash in front of an IP address, and the server will say, well, I connected to that IP, here is the hash of that IP, I will let it through. There are lots of reasons why this is bad, but if you really, really need to bootstrap something and you don't have any other way of declaring what certificate you want to use, this is actually not the worst way to go. Now, what's funny is this was actually inspired by this old file system called the self-certifying file system. Someone else made this link. It's called SFS HTTP, Securing the Web with Self-Certifying URLs. It was done by some guy, Michael Kaminsky. Michael is my middle name. This was done in 99. There are some scalability issues. What do you do if the certificate is lost? But, like I said, there are some situations where I think it'll actually be really useful to be able to say, please bootstrap your initial connectivity. Here's the URL. And by the way, the URL contains the hash of the identity you're speaking to. And hey, it doesn't have to be a good idea. Sometimes it can just be cool. So, around this point, you might be thinking, now is the time to get rid of the certificate authorities. No. The CAs are, in fact, more critical than ever. There are domains, www.bankofamerica.com, ProctorandGamble.com, and so on, and there are brands, Procter & Gamble, Yahoo Incorporated. Domains and brands are not the same thing. If you go ahead and you look at what the CAs have done to actually offer value, they have gone ahead and done a program called Extended Validation. Well, they will say, this isn't just bankofamerica.com, this is the Bank of America Corporation. That's great, because that is something DNS is not going to be able to do. Extended Validation has some problems. I can't go into full depth. If you want to know more, look at Mike Zussman and Alexander Sodorov's SSL rebinding attacks from Black Hat last year. And the basic problem is EV only protects you against phishing attacks if EV only protects you if the attacker doesn't have a non-EV cert as well. So a bad guy who goes to Lens Certificate Check and gets a certificate for www.bankofamerica.com, he can go ahead and interfere with green bar communication. That's just the nature of the technology. But DKI fixes this. DKI has what we call the exclusionary property. When your DNS domain is registered through Enum, GoDaddy cannot interfere with it. When your X509 certificate comes from VeriSign, GoDaddy can. It's because there's no actual link, no actual forcing function saying, when VeriSign's got a cert, GoDaddy can't. But you do have that in DNS.
So what you can do under DKI systems is you can say the only canonical certificate for www.bankofamerica.com is the extended validation certificate issued by VeriSign. And any other certificate, I don't care who it's signed by, that cert's not valid. That ends the EV attacks. And while, yes, there are attacks under EV where there are, say, invisible subdomains, things from content distribution networks that load stuff, we can go ahead and we can use the same stuff. It is, in fact, cheaper to deploy a DNS record with those submachines, SSL certs, than it is to go ahead and get SSL set up on them normally. So exclusion works there, too. Before we finish, I do believe that we promised users we would do something about email. Now, I don't know about you guys, but I am sick and tired of trying to find people's PGP keys, and worse, just sort of assuming that what I get back from the key server is valid. Wouldn't it be great if you could securely retrieve them via DNSSEC? Well, we've begun a project. It's called FreeGP, and it actually is porting end-to-end DNSSEC lookups to GPG. You might notice this is a little hideous. I've had to type echo foo, GPG, no default key ring, temp, GPG, random, encrypt, armor, auto key locate PKI, dash R, test at pba.org. It's so user friendly. GPG really does not want to be patched to do this. It has a bunch of DNS code in it. It's only present on the encryption side. The amount of rework that's going to be necessary to make this happen, effectively, this work needs to be done inside of Enigmail. It's hideous. But, all right, I started it a little. Then I went ahead and looked at something, anything else. DKIM. DKIM is a scheme for retrieving public keys, not certificates, for domains outside of DNS. It is pretty trivial to get end-to-end validation out of it for in terms of, So its goal is this mail server and that mail server want to know, okay, Google wants to know it's getting mail from the Bank of America server. The Bank of America server signs all of its mail with a particular private key. Google looks up the public key in DNS, validates the mail, only delivers it if it validates. That's cool. That's nice. There's no real user experience designed into it. Right now, it's mostly an anti-spam system. Super trivial to do DNSSEC with it, and IETF is looking at making that happen, but I'm not really a fan. I want there to be a user experience. And the best user experiences out there, and that ain't saying much, is from SMIME. SMIME is the email encryption and decryption buttons you see inside of Outlook and inside of Thunderbird. There claims to be a plugin for Gmail. It doesn't verify. It's dead to me. SMIME has some key management problems. This is an understatement, but of course it has key management problems. It's based on certificates. Even if you have the greatest enterprise CA in the world, meaning you have wonderful systems for sending email and getting everyone in your organization to have certificates, SMIME has a problem, which is some cheap little shop on the internet has root certs, and they will go ahead and ship a cert for any email address if DNS tells them they're supposed to. And you know, nothing could go wrong with DNS. So can we fix this? Actually, can we? We are able to hijack OpenSSL because of LD preload. We are able to hijack the browsers because of secure proxy. How are we supposed to hijack crypto API? The only extensibility point inside of Windows that we could find lets you reject certificates but not allow them. It doesn't let you, say, accept a certificate that's self-signed. Now, we could write an Outlook plugin, but who wants to do that? There's another trick, but you'd have to get me really smashed. Like, one beer is not going to do it. So I guess for host, right? Raise your hand if you recognize what this code does. Anyone? I'm just going to hope that it's, you know, byte temp jump size equals OXE9, OX90, OX90, OX90, OXE3, memcopy jump temp jump size. There's some virtual protect in there. All right. So
API hooking is not just for World of Warcraft anymore. Yeah, yeah. Most people use these tricks to hack World of Warcraft. We're going to hit crypto API in Outlook because, damn it, I wanted it to work that bad. It is possible to inject code into any process to alter how it works. We've built FreeCAPI, which is DNSSEC validation for Microsoft Crypto API. Crypto API has a function called cert get certificate chain. If it returns true, the chain is valid. The call receives all sorts of interesting context about the certificate being validated. I'm not that much of a binary hacking guy, so imagine my surprise to find out when you inject a function with full symbols into a closed source application like Outlook, you get full debugging symbols at that particular point. So here's the certificate in the middle of Outlook with all of its debugging information valid. Awesome. So what are we going to do? So we have this signed email here from dan@thebank.org. Not exactly the most compelling image. You know, look at those 16 pixels throwing the mark of a war to validation. What we're going to do is we're going to add a checker. This is remotedll.exe. It's not like I could have written this manually, but I thought if I'm going to use the World of Warcraft approach, I might as well use the World of Warcraft toolkit. Also, the website is securityexploded.com, and I'm pretty sure this is going to security explode this guy's head. I was in what slides? No. So we're going to go ahead and we're going to inject our own cert get certificate chain into Outlook. And when we do this, first off, we haven't done anything with DNS. Certificate validation is attempted. It's a totally valid certificate, but there are problems with the signature. Check the signature button. So we get this big red line. Look at that user experience. Awesome. Now what we do is we go ahead and we take the fingerprint of the canonical certificate, the thing that is going to be used to sign mail from dan@thebank.org, and it's, you know, 46OC1BE3. We are going to shove that into DNS, 46OC1BE3. Now, this next time we validate the certificate, this value is going to be securely extracted from the DNS. It is going to match the certificate used to sign that email, and the email will now come back signed. This is now the only certificate in the world from any certificate authority that can be used to sign mail from the bank. That's actually not something we've been able to do before. Never been possible. Now, you shouldn't be that impressed, because it's 16 pixels. Who cares? What user's going to give a crap about that? You ever wonder why they're giving you so little visual information? Let me tell you. Under the normal SMI model, we have had so little assurance, so little validation that what we're seeing is legitimate. So what we have is, when the certificate validates, we put a few pixels on. And when it's bad, we're like, eh. We can do better. We can strongly identify email senders now. We can strongly identify the brands. What if that certificate that the DNSSEC was validating, what if that certificate was an EV cert? What if you weren't just getting mail from dan@thebank.org? What if you were getting mail from dan@thebankincorporated, and the green bar experience in the browser actually showed up in email? We would be able to tell users legitimately, when you receive an email from the bank, someday soon, you will know it came from the bank. Conclusion. Oh, go ahead. So, DKI is coming. Get on board or don't, but here's what we're delivering for you to see. We have shown you that DNSSEC can be deployed in 2 minutes. We have shown you that we can achieve end-to-end security, no matter how messed up the hotel network happens to be. We have shown you federation for probably good federation for the first time in your career. We have shown you how every OpenSSL application can use this technology.
using a simple LD preload. We have shown how real browsers are going to have real useful experiences with this tech, and we've shown you how certificate authorities and extended validation are going to combine with DNSSEC to finally give us secure email. That is what I've got. Get to work building. Get to work breaking.

All right. Who here is the first time to one of my talks? Awesome. Thanks for coming, guys. So, I don't know if anyone else does this. I sure do. I like good questions. I like insightful thoughts. I like people who mess with my head. And I reward such behavior with cool alcoholic beverage. So, if you've got an idea of something going on, think of it. After the talk, there's a mic. Come up, ask a question. If it's good, good things will happen. For now, let's talk about some pattern recognition. So who am I? Some guy. What are we here to do today? Oh, there are talks where I talk about one thing and just go really in-depth. This isn't that talk. We're going to do like 6 or 7 things, and we're going to go pretty quick because, you know, there's just not enough time to do everything, but that's never stopped me before. So we are going to show off some mechanisms that enforce network neutrality. The telcos are up to some damn creepy stuff, and, well, what can I say? I like messing with them. We are going to, you know, I have me a nice little box that I can send packets faster. I cannot send packets faster than this network and route them. So I can send lots of traffic, and I do on a regular basis. So I looked at some SSL servers. I also looked at online banking. This is so embarrassing that someone has to do this work, but oh well, I'll fix it too. I kind of put a bug in OpenSSH a few years ago. Let's fix it. Do it with pattern recognition and just entropy. And of course, pretty, pretty pictures. Now, I have a habit of showing off really cool, pretty pictures that, well, aren't necessarily useful. This time around, we are going to do visual. Wow, that needs a little bit more light, but whatever. We are going to compare two files visually at a size of 16,000 pixels by 13,000 pixels, and the similarities will be completely visually identifiable. But first off, let's talk about network neutrality. Telcos. Telcos have basically said, you know, we've been looking at this network traffic. There's some pretty cool stuff you're saying on our networks. We should charge you more for that. It gets a little creepy. When you actually filter it all down, it devolves down to an old thing that we have in the crypto world. Alice and Bob are in prison and are attempting to communicate without the warden interfering. How do they do that? Now, I've never actually looked at my ISP as my prison warden, but hey, it's an interesting thought experiment. Don't believe me? Check out this quote from Comcast. This is great. To accommodate the needs of our customers who do choose to operate VPN, Comcast offers the Comcast At Home professional product. At Home Pro is designed to meet the needs of the ever-growing population of small office, blah, blah, $95 a month if you want to check your email from home. No one actually thought, like, who here has had a minimum wage job? Funny thing, guys. So, you guys are making a couple bucks an hour. YouTube's losing $1 million a month. You guys made more than YouTube. Network neutrality has nothing to do with YouTube. Those guys just shovel cash into a firing hole. No. It's all about freaking VPNs. It's all about $1,100 a year per telecommuter. Yeah, I'm a geek, but you know what? The price of oil has tripled. Pretty soon we're going to see a heck of a lot more telecommuting. They want their $45 billion a year, and they're going to break my network to do it. I don't like that. So, what am I going to do about it? TCP bandwidth estimation. You guys didn't actually think I was done with crazy little TCP hacks. Oh, no. I just get to keep playing with this stuff forever. So TCP bandwidth estimation, an elegant weapon for a more civilized age. TCP, standard protocol for doing communication between points on the internet, is very flexible, very well-tuned, very auto-tuning to the capabilities of a network. It is able to automatically determine the amount of available bandwidth between any two points. Now, if you have two different clients that are using the exact same network, they actually do manage to figure out how much traffic they can split. But these boxes do not talk directly to one another. The entire process of figuring out how much speed to put on the wire, how many packets, is done by just looking for dropped packets. Oh wow, a packet dropped, I better slow the hell down. That's pretty much how TCP works. Now what this means is that dropped packets are an information channel. They're a source of useful entropy on the net. Well, we're trying to figure out, TCP traditionally figures out that packets have dropped.
Can we figure out why? So, here's what we're going to do. TCP has told us that you can only send packets at 5K a second. And if you send them faster than 5K a second, something bad's going to happen. You're going to drop traffic. So what do? You send packets faster than 5K a second. You send it one hop. So you have your stream going. It's 5K a second. It's working. It's going. And you start putting on more traffic than the network has told you it can do. But you only let it go one hop in the network. What happens? Most likely nothing. It's only gone one hop. It's probably just on your local LAN. You let it go two hops. You let it go three hops. You let it go four. Oh. Now you have gotten a total of 10K a second onto a router that has basically been dropping packets down on you until five. Now you go ahead and get packets dropping. Now you're able to identify the specific hop and thus the specific internet service provider that has its limitations. Now you say, that's kind of a neat little trick. And of course, it's not difficult. You can do this with HPing. I didn't even need to write any code to do this. You like run HPing with a couple of straight up obvious commands and it goes. As long as we're injecting interference, you know, we can control exactly what that interference is. So you say, huh, if I send more traffic, packets get dropped. What if Viacom sent that traffic? What if NBC sent that traffic? What if my workplace sent that traffic? You can change the source IP. Now you go, oh, but Dan, how will you ever see any replies? Well, you're not looking for replies from your spoofed source IP. You don't care about the actual interference. You're just injecting interference. And the back channel is in the TCP session that's been going at 5K a second and suddenly dropped down to zero. So you go ahead, you drop it, you change the source IP. You can also go ahead and mess with the content. Say, oh, I'm going to put in some encrypted packets and see if this causes any particular deviation of behavior. Now you say, well, why would an ISP ever do anything to implement to affect encrypted traffic? Well, they did it, right? I mean, Comcast a couple of years back actually did go ahead and start blocking VPN in Washington State. Washington needed to go ahead and actually buy DSL connections for some ungodly number of users because the cable modem stopped working. Great. We know that they want to make a lot of money doing this. We know whenever you put firewalls in front of a lot of people, for some strange reason, they start running tunnels, possibly over DNS. But you see, now that's theft of service. And profit capture. Let's look at who actually legitimately uses encryption. From their perspective. A, workplaces who have people who are checking their email from home, and B, e-commerce sites that make money from consumers at home. In both of these scenarios, there is a direct profit motive in keeping the encrypted link alive. The telcos really can take a look at encryption as, hey, if we shut that down, we can go ahead and get people to pay a lot of money to bring it back. And I really do not want to see that happen. As security professionals, as hackers, guys, it's a pain in the ass getting people to deploy things securely. I don't need to hear, yeah, but the telco's going to block us. So, let's mess with them. What's up, Toby? So what Toby was asking me is if I'm expecting to see silent dropping versus getting an alert. The problem with an out-and-out ban is that it's really obvious that your cable modem is broken. What they would rather do is they would rather make the traffic really bad. That way, instead of blaming the cable modem, you blame your provider and you blame your company. And you say, you know, my company should be spending more on giving me a high-speed link, with more being defined as giving my telco money. Telcos like things that give them money. So what I was asked is if I'd seen any redirection. I don't really have time to tell this story, but I'm totally going to do it anyway. Check this out. So the porn world has weird issues like you would not believe. It's almost like there's not much legal enforcement in that land. So there's this spyware that the porn guys have that hits them, and it's got a EULA. Who here loves EULAs? Hey, oh, they're just wonderful things. Yeah, so the EULA actually said, somehow the spyware had a EULA, and the EULA said, we reserve the right to deem certain sites as unsafe and to silently redirect you to sites we consider safe. So what was happening is that people would spend $30 a month on a porn site and would move their money to a different site. Then they just silently go, oh, you were trying to go to that porn site? Well, here's porn, and there's your money. And it just kind of went somewhere else. So that's the most I've seen in terms of a redirection.
Speaking of secure solutions, let's talk a little bit of SSL for a moment.

people knowing all your internal DNS names, be very careful what SSL certs you let the public scan for. And quite specifically, if you have a honeypot, and the purpose of this honeypot is to trick people into attacking, you might not want to call it honeypot.yourcompany.com. And if you do, you might not want to get an SSL cert for it. Because you go to the site, it's like, hi, I'm the honeypot. Puts the pot in honeypot. So what did I actually see when I did the scan? Good times, 90% of keys are actually deployed correctly. We're only seeing on one box. About 10% of keys were seen on multiple boxes. A lot. A hell of a lot. Only about 1 in 3 SSL servers I saw actually had a unique key because of this. You know, wouldn't it be depressing if there were a couple companies that put in, you know, made an SSL cert, put it in the device, shipped it to 10,000 people? That'd be just horribly depressing. Yeah, it's everywhere. Wouldn't it be even more depressing if group that really should know better and has people in this room said, you know, we need to monitor SSL on our network. We better go ahead and take all 61,586 servers and give them the same SSL cert. Any of those boxes can read the traffic from any other of those boxes. I'm sure that's going to be real secure. So, but there is actually a bigger SSL flaw that we have to deal with in everyday behavior, and that is the world's most depressing Google search. If you search for the phrase, why is this secure, you will get a lot of online banks that are very happy to say they take security seriously. They're very worried about phishing. They want to protect your money. Yeah. So they give you this form over HTTP, which is totally hackable. That's real nice. So yeah, you know, you've got these forms here, and then if you actually submit, you go to login, it submits to HTTPS, unless there's a bad guy. You know, there would never be a bad guy. It's almost like this whole form's existence is to protect against bad guys. But, you know, it's okay, because they have pictures of locks. Did you know if you put a picture of a lock on, your site is 83.2% more secure? I read it somewhere. 26% of the top 50 banks do this. This isn't like a little tiny problem. This is like multi-billion dollar sites completely ignoring the threat model of SSL. Now, why would they do this? You know, it's actually interesting if you go ahead and you think about what's going on. We basically got three groups, right? You got the perf guys who are like, hell no, you are not putting our website on SSL entirely. Our site will melt down. The only online bank that actually has this set up is Wells Fargo. You go there. Actually, it's not the only one. They're the most prominent one. There are about 5 of the top 50. You go there. You move to SSL. It's just done. So the perf guys go, hell no. The UI guys say, if we don't show someone a username and login form on every single page that they see when they come to our site, they might not use online banking. And if they don't use online banking, they're going to call us on the phone or come in person. And users are f***ing annoying. I never want to see them. I never want to hear from them. Do you know how dumb they are? I don't care if it's insecure. I don't want to speak to that bastard again. So, yeah, what ends up happening is you end up with, you know, why is this secure? I mean, look at this. Social security number or tax ID. Could there be a bigger hack me button? Question. Is it possible for you to actually get all three groups, for you to get perf and UI and security to actually be happy? All right. Check this out, guys. So web pages aren't static. We got JavaScript. We got a little bit of an execution environment. What you do is, when the user goes to start typing in their username, you go, oh, crap, things are happening. I bet they're putting in their username now. I think they're going to log in. Shocking, I know. And so what you do is you have an iframe open up, iframe being a little tiny window that is a window into another page, and you have it open up the page in SSL. So while you're typing the username, a process that takes a couple of seconds, in the background, the SSL page is opening up.

go to type in your password, and it goes, oh, hang on, this would be horribly insecure if you gave me the password here. Let me move you over somewhere where it'll be safe. The screen flashes, the toolbar changes color, everything looks good, and you go, oh, but the UI guys will never accept this. You know how you make the UI guys accept it? Okay, you see all these stupid little locks? You turn them into animated GIFs, and you let the lock close. Welcome to security in the real world. So, code is simple. This is how you do it. Bug me later and I'll show you the demo site. And it ends up just looking like username. You type in the username, the iframe shows up. Yahoo, come on. Yahoo should know better. And you get the redirect. Now, as long as we're talking about bugs and crypto systems, I did one. This is a slide from my first talk here ever.

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She said, "Yo, I'm an artist," and then she just started to make this

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1: You owe everybody an apology for your shit, ho.

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1: Hi. There's your order of pizza.

Rubber, rubber, rubber, rubber, rubber, rubber, rubber, rubber, rubber, rubber, rubber, rubber, rubber, rubber, rubber, rubber, rubber, rubber, rubber, rubber, rubber, rubber, rubber, rubber, rubber, 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

Tough. This track, Daylight, it's made by a new Swedish producer called Art North. The track is called Daylight and it will be released next month. So it's the world premiere.

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Fuck you, I want me to do what you tell me. Fuck you, I want me to do what you tell me. Fuck you, I want me to do what you tell me. 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

concussion is a type of mild, traumatic brain injury that can happen when your head receives a hard blow. Your brain is the most fragile organ in the body. Your skull provides a hard protective shell around